Thank you very much. I love it here. WUWF Radio. Yeah. You guys are programmed. This song is called Fall Down as the Rain. Someone asked me if I'd play it tonight. I said no. Then I changed my mind. Here we go.

very much. So nice to be here playing, and drove down from Ithaca, New York, and yeah, we got one person who likes Ithaca, New York over there. Woo, really likes it too. And well, I live in Zone 5 of the gardening. In Zone 5, we got any gardeners here? Anybody? Yeah, right? Anybody plant garlic? Any garlic planter? We got one person who plants garlic over here. And if you plant garlic, you know that you put the garlic bulbs in November, late November. So when I get home from this tour, I'm going to put my garlic in. And then it winters over underneath the soil. And sometime in March, the little green sprouts come up. And then sometime in July, you harvest the garlic. And that's the way garlic is grown. And I was together with my wife for 19 years. And we always celebrated Pride Month and everything in June. And this last month, last June, she got real into it. And so into it that I haven't seen her since. And so I've been missing her. And I was thinking that her and I, for 19 years, we had a little tradition of planting garlic in November. And we always got in some big fight when we were putting in the garlic. But we would keep putting it in every year. So I decided, feeling sorry for myself, that I'd write a song called Garlic. And I'm going to sing you Garlic.

0: Thank you so much. Great to be here with y'all.
1: Thank you, Joe. Joe Crookston. The program's Radio Live, coming to you live tonight from the Museum of Commerce in Pensacola's historic village.
0: All right.
1: This gentleman, Grammy Award-winning guitarist Ed Gerhardt, has graced our stage more times than any artist. Look at that. Look at that. Appearing on one of our early programs shortly after the release of his debut album, Nightbirds, which garnered a spot in the Boston Globe Critics Poll Top 10 Albums of the Year. Since that time, he has become literally a true guitar legend, touring the world from Tokyo to Rome and everywhere in between, but always making his annual winter pilgrimage, except during COVID, to Pensacola. He was awarded a Grammy for his inclusion on the CD Henry Mancini Pink Guitar, and his guitar work can be heard in the Ken Burns films Mark Twain and the National Parks, America's Best Idea. In a true collaboration of guitarist and guitar maker, Breedlove Guitars created the Ed Gerhardt Signature Model Guitar, which has become one of their best-selling guitars and won the Player's Choice Award by Acoustic Guitar Magazine. They followed up on that successful collaboration by releasing a Gerhardt Wiesenborn copy. Please welcome our friend, Mr. Ed Gerhardt.
2: Thank you, Pat. Thank you, everybody. Well, it sure is good to be back here. I was supposed to be here last year, and the COVID thing happened. I had to cancel, and I hate that. It's really made life difficult for a lot of us, but I'm glad that we're able to gather safely, it seems, once again. I know I've gotten a few comments, and I'll probably get some more before the end of the night. Yes, I did cut my hair. Well, I didn't personally cut it, but I was used to go for like a lot of depth, and now I'm going for more elevation. So I might grow it back. I don't know. I get a lot of grief about it either way. It's just still the same idiot underneath.

Thank you. That was one of my tunes called Brothers. Perching on a... I don't like sitting on a stool. It's like, the last time I was here, I was talking about a guy that... when I was over in Japan, I'd read about in the news that... he was discovered stealing bicycle seats. They saw him on a surveillance camera stealing bicycle seats outside a train station. And I went back and looked at cameras, you know, camera footage from previous nights. It turns out every night the guy's been showing up at train stations stealing bicycle seats. They tracked him down and found he led him to a warehouse where he had like a big storage facility where there's like 6,000 bicycle seats that he'd stolen. And I always sort of compare sitting on a stool to sitting on a seatless bicycle. Here's a great song by a guy named Rolly Sally called Killing the Blues.

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1: 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I've really missed you guys a lot. You know, so many wonderful friends at WWF. It's been, what, 2.5 years since I've been here? And before that, well, I missed you too. I sure truly did. And Christine is here from the Pensacola Beach Hilton there. Yeah, good. Those folks have treated me good for quite a number of years now, so I want to give a shout-out to you and to all of them. Okay, let's see if I can get comfortable here on my pedestal. 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Or a litter, you know, something with some class here.

Thank you. 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Crime, drugs, prostitution. And some of those songs are, you know, a million verses long. They just find a good melody and keep writing verses to it. Kind of like a one of those telephone poles with all the missing dog posters to it, and you stuck to it. A couple more old folk songs that I originally was thinking I was doing that old great song, Rye Whiskey. And what I was playing actually was Farewell to Tarwathy, an old Scottish song. And they have almost identical rhythmic structures to the melody, so it was an easy mistake for a pinhead like me to make. But when I realized that, I said, oh, I better fix that. So I just put a little nugget of the Rye Whiskey melody in the middle of it. So I call it Rye Whiskey Mash. That's how the folk process works for me. And even though it's got, you know, it's some prophetic warnings, like, you know, if I don't get rye whiskey, I surely will die, you know. I still look at it as an upbeat song. Foreign songs about whiskey, you know, Scottish songs, English songs, they're almost all like happy songs about whiskey. We don't have that being in our culture, so I thought I'd try and, you know, rectify that any way I could. Fortunately, it's instrumental, so one can draw one's own conclusions about it.

Thank you. I haven't been writing much lately, over the last few years, but I have been acquainting myself and reacquainting myself with the work of some of the great songwriters of the world, and I've been planning for years to do a record of all cover tunes. Almost seems like an insult to call them cover tunes. Arrangements of some of the some classic folk songs and pop songs. And this has been one of my favorites for years and years and years.

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1: Thank you, Ed. Ed Gerhardt. All right, you're listening to Radio Live. 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All right. Amy Spies, what can I say? She got her start in New York City as a classically trained actress with the National Shakespeare Company before moving on to the coffee houses of Greenwich Village, where she began playing her original songs and was discovered, literally, by Judy Collins. She's been featured on NPR's All Things Considered and is an audience favorite with her many performances on NPR's Mountain Stage, as well as festivals and venues around the world. Her song, Me and the Ghost of Charlemagne, was named International Song of the Year at the 2020 Americana Fest UK. Yeah. She's also a teacher of songwriting and performance, having taught at Berklee College of Music, Rocky Mountain Folk Festival Song School, Kerrville Folk Festival Song School, and others. While most songwriters find inspiration for their music from their own life experiences, Amy takes that to the next level. Listening to her albums is like a sonic autobiography, beautifully written and perfectly orchestrated. So pay attention and join me in welcoming Amy Spies.

just, you know, checking the crowd out. You guys look good. Everyone dressed up, brushed your hair, brushed your teeth. I mean, I don't know. I'm not near enough to know that. But.

I put out a record in 2021, April 2021, that was called There Used to Be Horses Here, and all the songs were written between my son's first birthday and my father's passing. And actually, it's a super fun, happy summer driving record. Swear to God, it's a gospel record. But I want to just contextualize that first song for you because I love this story, the song called Down the Trail. So my father, who was a real storyteller, he found out he had cancer and it was going to be a short thing. So I spent the whole summer with my son at the time going up and back between Nashville, where I live, and Maryland, where he lives. And I happened to be fortunate enough to be there the week before he passed. And so I'd sit up with him, and he would tell me stories about his life, and you know, he's slightly arrogant because he would tell me these stories, and he'd say, "You better write an album about me." And I did. But he was telling me this story about driving along with his mother in the front, and he and his twin brother in the back of this baby blue Pontiac convertible in the fields of the farmlands that they grew up in Elkton, Maryland, this little tiny town in the Eastern Shore. And so the night before he passed, I was sitting in his bed, and he was on morphine, so he hadn't spoken in a couple days, and he sat up in bed, and he went, I've got to go down the trail. Now, 10 years prior, his identical twin brother had had a massive heart attack, and the whole medical team thought he would make it. But my dad went home that night before he passed and had a dream that my Uncle Will and my grandmother were walking down a trail in front of him, and my Uncle Will turned to my father and said, "No, Dan, it's not your time to go down the trail." So when my father said, "I've got to go down that trail," I knew what he was talking about. Those happened to be his last words. I feel really blessed that I was there to catch him. Although since nobody's there, I could have made that whole thing up for you. This song is also on the record. All I had was the idea for a funeral song that was happy and filled with gospel, Southern gospel grit, called Hallelujah Train. But I was afraid that I couldn't write it because I grew up Catholic, so I've never read the Bible. As Catholics don't read the Bible, we have it read to us while we're sleeping in church. So I wrote this song with a friend of mine from Kentucky who's Pentecostal, and he gave me all the serious, gritty, snake-handling language. It's called Hallelujah Train.

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Pat Crawford is the producer and your host. 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I hope you enjoyed the artistry of Joe Crookston, Ed Gerhardt, and Amy Spies. 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

Sometimes big swings need big things. And when it comes to Stephen Wilson Jr.'s new song, he took some big swings, including who performs with him. That'd be Miranda Lambert. And what song he flips on its head to make his new track Hardwire. And that would be Pixies' Where Is My Mind. Check this out. You'll have a chance to lean into that today on World Cafe. We've also got new music from a duo, Charlie Martin and Will Taylor, originally from Texas. They are in Nashville, and they are called Howdy. You scream, I've dropped, you laugh, I've cried. And over the years, we've had a few notable indie rock breakouts. Meet the artist who's poised to do it next. This is Lorelei. Like he's singing from the bottom. That's today on World Cafe. All right, this one's important if you're a Bruce Springsteen fan. He just released the first in a series of concert films, Land of Hope and Dreams, American Tour. 27 songs set from the Philadelphia show in May, going to be broken up into four chunks and released one by one until the end of the year. Bruce gets us started. It is Darlington County on World Cafe.

0: putting the wraps on this edition of World Cafe with CMAT, When a Good Man Cries, from the album Euro Country. We just wrapped up our Sense of Place Dublin coverage. If you want to check out some of the artists we discovered while we were in Ireland, you can find it at worldcafe.org. And that does it for us today. Thank you so much for listening. And thanks to our affiliates nationwide who make this show possible. We produce this program from WXPN at the University of Pennsylvania in Philadelphia. I'm Kaleo. We'll catch you on the next World Cafe.
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is guitarist Kenny Burrell from the LP Out of This World, and the tune It's Getting Dark. Coleman Hawkins featured on the tenor sax, Tommy Flanagan on the piano. Welcome to Thursday Night's Jazz here on WUWF. I'm Dale Riegel. Coming up, we'll hear from J.J. Johnson, but right now it is the Andy Jaffe Sextet with Wallace Roney on the trumpet, Branford Marsalis and Ed Jackson on saxes. Andy Jaffe plays the piano. He wrote this tune. It's called So You Say.

So You Say, that's the title of that tune by the Andy Jaffe Sextet. Andy playing the piano, he also wrote the tune. We heard Wallace Roney on the trumpet, Branford Marsalis on tenor sax, Ed Jackson alto sax, Lou Harless on bass, and that drum solo played by Marvin Smitty Smith, the Andy Jaffe Sextet. I'm Dale Regal. It is Thursday Night Jazz right here on WUWF, 88.1 FM, online at WUWF.org. It's You or No One. That's the title of this next tune. Trombonist J.J. Johnson and friends here on WUWF.

That is the Horace Silver Quintet ending that set here on WUWF from the album Jazz Has a Sense of Humor and the tune Gloria. Horace Silver on the piano with Ryan Kaiser on the trumpet, Jimmy Green on tenor sax, John Weber on the bass, and Willie Jones III on the drums. In the middle of the set, we heard vocalist and pianist Diana Krall recorded live in Paris with Anthony Wilson on guitar, the rhythm section John Clayton on bass, Jeff Hamilton on drums, the song Deed I Do. And we started out with J.J. Johnson from his recording Let's Hang Out. We heard It's You or No One. Thursday Night Jazz with me, Dale Regal, right here on WUWF 88.1 FM. 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Bill Evans on the piano is coming up next with Eddie Gomez on the bass, Elliot Zygmunt on drums. Here's a tune called The Opener.

That's vocalist Nina Freelon here on WUWF from her Soul Call recording. Just in Time, also featuring James Williams on the piano, Ray Drummond on the bass, and Thigpen on the drums. And we started out with the Bill Evans Trio from the LP I Will Say Goodbye. We heard the opener. Thursday Night Jazz here on WUWF. I'm Dale Riegel. Let's continue with guitarist Howard Alden and his trio, with music of Thelonious Monk.

We're winding up our program tonight with trombonist Andy Martin and the Christian Jacob Trio. Christian on the piano, Trey Henry on bass, Ray Brinker on the drums, the tune My Ship. And before this, Mysterioso, played by the Howard Alden Trio. I'm Dale Regal. Thanks for joining me for Thursday Night Jazz right here on WUWF.

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I'm John DiLiberto, and you're hearing a Slow Flow Echoes from PRX. I've got an all-instrumental show for you in this hour. We'll hear Native American flute, Bollywood vibes, and harp reveries. I've also got something new by Dirk Series. You might know him better as Vinda Amana. He's a Belgian electronic musician heavily influenced by Steve Roach. Under his own name, he's teamed up with saxophonist Trosta for an album of spacey space jazz improvisations.

Music by Dirk Series and Atrosta from Island on the Moon. It's our next vacation destination on A Slow Flow Echoes.

You're hearing a slow flow echoes from PRX, and I'm John DiLibretto. Coming up, I've got some Robin Guthrie and a long, spacey track by Isostatic. But let's start with Mary Lattimore. She plays harp, although it often does not sound like harp on this track. It's called Polly of the Circus.

Isostatic with Hibernal from their album Winter's Edge, and that came out of Frolicking the Meadows, kind of opposite things there. Pantophonic is the artist from the album Euphoric. And Robin Guthrie in there with My Courtesan from his album Mockingbird Love. Of the top, Mary Lattimore. Coming up in the next half hour of The Slow Flow, I've got music from R. Carlos Nakai and Stuart Copeland from Police. You know, sometimes you can't hear echoes when you want. Oftentimes you can't hear it where you are. But you can solve all those problems with a subscription to Echoes Online, our streaming subscription music service, in a way you can hear the show 24 hours a day on demand. 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In other words, this show, but without me talking. 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

You're hearing a slow flow echoes from PRX, and I'm John DiLibretto, and as we always do in this set, we're going to go about 29 minutes nonstop. It will include music from Dirk Seres and Trosta, R. Carlos Nakai, Stuart Copeland, and Ricky Cage, and we will start with Hammock from their latest album, Elsewhere. This is Afraid to Go Home.

A nice guitar playing there by Neil Brooks from his album Senatahoba. And that came out of Stuart Copeland, former drummer with Police and now pretty much a soundtrack composer, teaming up with Indian composer Ricky Cage, who does a lot of soundtracks as well. Their album is Divine Tides, and we heard Wonders of Life, kind of a Bollywood vibe to that piece. That came out of R. Carlos Nakai. He doesn't have any new music, but he has a new compilation, In Harmony We Journey, the best of R. Carlos Nakai, the second 20 years. We heard Monsoon Morning with his longtime collaborators, William Eaton, playing all those great guitar-like sounds, and Will Klipman on percussion. A long track before that by Dirk Series and Trosta, Keep from the album Island on the Moon, and Hammock up at the top from Elsewhere. You can get a playlist for today's Slow Flow by going to our website at echoes.org. We've got a playlist up there. We'll have links to all these albums and tunes. Just go to echoes.org. Jeff Town is the producer of Echoes. He also sequenced today's Slow Flow. 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

0: The Current continues on The Slow Flow with music by Gary Stroutsos and Stephen McNamara from the album Moonlight Meditations. And we heard from Police drummer Stuart Copeland in the last hour. Well, in the next one, I've got Police guitarist Andy Summers. It's ahead on A Slow Flow Echoes from PRX.
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0: And you're hearing A Slow Flow Echoes from PRX. Coming up in this hour, I've got some Twilight Archive and their ambient jazz, and we'll hear from guitarist Randall Meek off his new Hawaiian-inspired solo guitar album, Longings. I've also got something from one of our favorite acoustic guitar players, but under a different name. Tom Caulfield has been putting out great guitar albums for quite a while with very inventive settings, but he has a new release of more ambient and improvised solo music that he's put out under the pseudonym Gatefold Sleeve. Music by Tom Caulfield as Gatefold Sleeve off the album Vessels of the Essence. It's all essential on Slow Flow Echoes.

You're hearing a slow flow echoes from PRX, and I'm John DiLiberto. Coming up, I've got a long track for solo ambient guitar by Gatefold Sleeve, who we know much better as Tom Caulfield. But we're going to start with William Orbit, title track to his recent EP. It starts a little scary on this track called Starbeam.

from the album Vessels of the Essence, Gatefold Sleeve, with As We Crumble, We Converge. Tom Caulfield thought this was a bit of a different sound from what he usually puts out, although all of his albums are kind of different, so I don't know why he decided to go with a different name on this one, but he did, Gatefold Sleeve. That came out of Gary Stroutsos and Stephen McNamara Shaboy, Elegant Moon, from the album Moonlight Meditations. Gary Stroutsos, we used to play his music quite a bit back in the 1990s. And William Orbit before that, title piece to his release, Starbeam. Coming up in the next half hour of the Slow Flow, music from Andy Summers and Slow Meadow. 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Stay tuned. Slow Flow continues from PRX. Did you know about the Echoes app? 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

hearing a slow flow echoes from PRX, and I'm John DiLiberto. We're going to go another 29 minutes nonstop here. It'll include Andy Summers, David Michael, and Randall Meek, but we'll start with Twilight Archive from the album Recent Detours. This is Round Trip Light.

0: very much inspired by Hawaii. I think he's got a second home out on Maui. That came out of David Michael playing harp from his album Skyburst. That was the title track featuring Nancy Rumble on oboe, Benji Wertheimer, and Michael Mandrell. Andy Summers ahead of that, Fantuccini from his album Harmonics of the Night, a really cool solo guitar release from the former guitarist with Police and Twilight Archive up at the top. I'm John DiLiberto. Thank you so much for being with me in this hour of A Slow Flow Echoes. Jeff Towns, the producer of the show, he also sequenced today's Slow Flow. 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

0: moving parts at the moment.
1: And if Canada becomes an associate member, are there other countries you think could have a comparable status with the EU?
0: Yes, we do hope so. It really depends on Europe also dropping many of the restrictions, the trade hurdles, the CBAMs and EUDRs and all these other bureaucratic restrictions. We need to get rid of those or reduce them to be attractive for other countries outside of Europe. That should be the way to go.
1: Antonin Finkelberg, thank you very much indeed. Director General of the Federation for German Wholesale and Foreign Trade. He was talking to us live on the line from Berlin. 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
1: The Bank of Japan has raised interest rates to the highest level for 30 years, following the lead of other major economies this week as central bankers around the world try to put a lid on rising inflation.
0: And there are still dramatic personal stories emerging in the aftermath of the devastating floods in Nepal. We'll hear from one survivor of the disaster who survived trapped inside a hydroelectric power tunnel for 9 days before being rescued.
1: The International Committee of the Red Cross works to protect people in times of conflict around the world. The leader of the 160-year-old organisation tells us that rules of war are increasingly being ignored in conflicts such as Ukraine and Sudan. That's coming up after this bulletin, the latest one.
2: BBC News with Moira Alderson. The Bank of Japan has raised interest rates to 1.25%, their highest level in more than 30 years. Economies around the world are trying to tackle the inflationary pressure that have followed the war on Iran, particularly the spike in oil and gas prices. Maura Fogarty reports.
3: Inflation in Japan, just like in many other economies, is a concern for the central bank there. On the one hand, Japan has been trying to stimulate the economy for about 3 decades. And back in 2024, they decided to what they call normalize rates and from being basically negative interest rates up to the levels where they are at now. But 1.25% is still really low compared to other economies around the world. Japan, though, is flagging that they're worried about inflationary risks overshooting their target.
2: Malaysia's former Prime Minister Najib Razak is being allowed to serve the rest of his sentence under house arrest. It's the latest conditional pardon for the 73-year-old who was convicted of stealing billions of dollars from a state investment fund that he set up. Anna Aslam has the details.
4: Najib Razak was the central figure of the 1MDB corruption scandal that shook Malaysia, convicted of stealing billions of dollars from a state investment fund he set up. The 73-year-old was initially sentenced to 12 years in jail, but that was halved and the fine he was required to pay drastically reduced. It's not clear when he will leave prison for the remaining 2 years of the sentence. Najib was given a further 15 years in prison last year in a related case. He's appealing against that and has always denied wrongdoing.
2: Russians are going to the polls in the country's first parliamentary election since it launched its full-scale invasion of Ukraine. As voting was beginning, the mayor of Moscow said 350 Ukrainian drones had been shot down. The election is being seen not as a test of President Putin's popularity, but of his war, the cost of which is being increasingly felt across Russia. But these people in Moscow

0: team. Goodbye.
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1: Hello, welcome to the newsroom. I'm Ankur Desai. Japan's interest rate has risen to its highest level in three decades, the latest major economy after inflationary pressures from Donald Trump's Iran war. The knock-on effect is being felt as protests are gripping countries around the globe. And as the price of oil continues to rise from Nigeria to Syria and Pakistan, people are reacting to their energy costs soaring.
2: It's affecting food prices, the fees of my kids at school. It's affecting everything.
1: Russians are voting in parliamentary elections, which feature no effective opposition to the Kremlin and its war on Ukraine.
3: I think a lot of people in our country wants change, but we haven't voices.
1: And a new species of wildcat has been discovered in the forests of Bolivia.
4: For me, it's amazing that there is still new species waiting to be discovered. So we don't have to go to a volcano or an island or deep in the sea. We have it around us.
1: It all follows this World News Update.
5: BBC News with Moira Alderson. The Bank of Japan has raised interest rates to their highest level in more than 30 years as global inflationary pressure builds due to inconsiderable part to the Iran war. The rise is 1.25% follows similar rises in the US and Europe. Our Asia business editor, Maura Fogarty, reports.
6: Like other central banks around the world, the Bank of Japan has been trying to tackle price rises. The Iran war has helped trigger a wave of inflation, and with few signs of that conflict ending soon,

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1: I'm Ira Flatow. When did you first get captivated by science? 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
2: 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I burned her carpet. 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

0: Why did Governor DeWitt Clinton build a giant ditch across New York State? To get to the other side. You're on the Soundbeat.
1: I don't have to call when I want myself. 15 years on the Erie Canal.
0: From the time the first shovel went into the ground in 1817, critics blasted the Erie Canal project, dubbing it Clinton's Ditch. But it would go down in history as an engineering marvel. This is Low Bridge, Everybody Down, sung by Edward Meeker in a wax cylinder recording from 1906.
1: Low bridge, everybody down. Low bridge, you got the finest mule in town.
0: The canal forever changed shipping in the Northeast, cutting transportation costs a whopping 90%. It also helped open a steady trade route with the Midwest, turning a seed of a downstate port town into the Big Apple. Mules like Old Sal were the early stars of the canal system, but steam-powered barges rendered them obsolete by the end of the 19th century. Sign up for our podcast at iTunes and soundbeat.org. 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I'm Brett Barry.

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8: 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I love that spot. 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I grew up here like a lot of the other folks here at the station. 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If you want to pledge more than that, we're grateful for that too. And donating is really simple. Takes just a couple of minutes. We'll ask for your name and address. We'll ask how much you'd like to pledge and how you would like to pay. 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And that's it. It's really simple. It starts by going to wuwf.org or calling 850-474-3300. It is a cool morning this morning, about 69 degrees and clear here in Pensacola. Today, there's a high of 92 degrees, low this evening of 73. Should be mostly sunny and clear. And we're likely to see similar conditions through the weekend. Should be pretty nice. It is 6:34. Stay with us this morning.
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9: 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I'm A. Martinez in Los Angeles, California.
7: And I'm Michelle Martin in Washington, D.C. Good morning. Republican majorities in Congress are at risk in the 2026 midterms. President Trump, though, is still talking about 2020. But how much do GOP voters and candidates still care about false claims about election fraud? NPR's Sam Greenglass reports.
10: A few months after President Trump pressed Georgia's Secretary of State to find enough votes to reverse his 2020 loss, Mike Collins launched a bid for the U.S. House, claiming Trump did win Georgia.
11: Georgians are sick and tired of weak-kneed, spineless politicians who won't fight for Trump, get to the bottom of 2020, and fix our elections.
10: Collins won that election. Now he's running for Senate, maintaining that the 2020 election was stolen. It's one reason Trump endorsed him in the primary over two alternatives.
12: It worries me for him to get elected. He would not have been my first choice.
10: At a farmer's market in the Atlanta suburbs, I met a voter in athleisure named Lynn. She asked NPR to use only her first name for fear of being ostracized from her community. Lynn is a lifelong Republican, but is considering voting for Democratic Senator John Ossoff, in part because Collins' claims about 2020 really bother her.
12: I get concerned anytime someone gets pulled into those ridiculous looking back discussions.
10: Finishing a plate of grits, Republican Austin Sapp says he believes election fraud does happen, but he's also ready for the president to move on from relitigating 2020.
13: It is what it is. He lost. Then he won. Beating a dead horse serves no purpose. What is your platform? What are you going to do for me?
10: Just 1% of voters in a New York Times Siena College poll out this week said election integrity is the top issue deciding their vote this November. After 2020, Gabe Sterling with the Georgia Secretary of State's office was one of the most visible officials pushing back on Trump's false claims, warning people could get hurt. He says that's not the climate now.
14: It's really big with the media and the far edges of both parties. Regular humans have given this up a long time ago.
10: Sterling says the 2020 obsession is mostly alive among diehard activists, though that's not insignificant. Some now hold key positions on state and local election boards, and they vote in Republican primaries. Sterling spoke with lots of these voters this year as he ran in the GOP primary for Secretary of State. He stood firm on Georgia's elections being free and fair, and he did not win.
14: I would say things like Georgia has the cleanest voter list in America. It would get some boos and hisses, but I would just keep on pounding away.
10: In primaries elsewhere, some one-time critics of Trump's claims have come to embrace them. In Michigan, the GOP Senate nominee Mike Rogers once called Trump's Georgia pressure campaign more gangster than presidential. But while making a 2024 Senate bid, he refused to answer who won in 2020. Then at a local Republican meeting last fall, after losing that race, Rogers claimed the Senate seat was stolen from him.
15: Now, there was some ballots that showed up at 5:30, I wish I were kidding, in a van, and that swung the election on us, and it happened to be here in Detroit.
10: Michigan Republican strategist Jason Rowe says candidates see echoing Trump's claims as a condition for his support.
16: Frankly, I think most of the elected officials that still talk about it, it's not necessarily a sincerely held belief. It's usually at like a Republican Central Committee meeting, and it's throwing red meat to the base.
10: That red meat could turn off swing voters in a toss-up state. So come fall,
16: I can't imagine any Republican in a general election spending one penny in paid advertising talking about what happened in 2020.
10: And yet Trump is still talking about it, potentially to the detriment of his party's majorities. The president nearly halted Congress as he demanded more voting restrictions and has attempted to take unprecedented control of the voting process. Gabe Sterling says this fixation is by design.
14: It distracts from the Iran war. It distracts from the Epstein files. And this is the ground on which they want to fight.
10: Sterling also says Trump seems to be laying the groundwork to shift blame if Republicans lose. And if that happens, claims about rigged elections could find an audience once again. Sam Greenglass, NPR News.
9: A House Republican running for re-election in a competitive race in South Florida is publicly breaking with President Trump. Representative Maria Elvira Salazar dropped a campaign ad on Thursday telling Trump he's, quote, gone too far on immigration enforcement. Here's Catherine Welch.
17: The campaign ad opens with Salazar standing outside the White House, talking directly into the camera.
18: Mr. President, some of your immigration enforcement efforts have gone too far.
17: Salazar goes on to say that half of the people detained in July had no criminal record.
18: Be careful what your advisors are telling you about immigration policy. The same Hispanics who helped you get to the White House in 2024 feel betrayed today.
17: Florida's 27th congressional district includes the Miami neighborhood Little Havana, and it's a majority Hispanic district with about 73% of the population identifying as Hispanic or Latino, according to recent U.S. Census data. Salazar was born in Little Havana to Cuban exiles. She became a broadcast journalist and then turned to politics. In 2020, she flipped the seat, narrowly beating out a Democratic incumbent by about 3 percentage points. Salazar handily won her race in 2024 by about 20 percentage points, and the following year voted for Trump's Big Beautiful Bill, which gave ICE $75 billion.
12: Trump didn't mislead Salazar. Salazar misled Miami-Dade.
17: Laura Kelly is chair of the Miami-Dade Democrats. She says Salazar is trying to play both sides when it comes to immigration.
12: To ask people to vote for her because she's going to be good on immigration, what about the rest of the party?
17: Mike Madrid is a Republican political consultant and a co-founder of the Anti-Trump Lincoln Project.
19: You can take any policy position you want in this party, but the one thing you cannot do is cross Donald Trump, and she's just done it.
17: He says the campaign ad is a sign of a rising tide against President Trump, especially among Hispanic voters. Recent polls taken over the summer put Trump's approval rating with these voters at around 30%. That's important because Hispanic voters were instrumental to Trump winning re-election. As for Salazar, Madrid says,
19: there's no other reason that you do this unless you're trying to stop serious hemorrhaging with your voter base, and that's the problem.
17: This year, the Democratic Congressional Campaign Committee considers it a district in play and sees it as a place they could flip. Florida Republican strategist Brett Doster thinks this campaign ad is a way for Salazar to reach out beyond her base.
20: By going against Trump personally and so directly, she knew this was going to become, I think, a national news story. And she's making the play that those Republicans are going to stick with her and give her some credit for being willing to be a truth speaker, but then also appeal to those nonpartisan voters.
17: Salazar can't go back, he says, and he'll be watching on election night to see if her strategy works. For NPR News, I'm Catherine Welch in Orlando, Florida.
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21: This is Ira Glass of This American Life, and we asked you to turn in your friends, your family, your loved ones, any longtime listener who you think should be pledging, but who hasn't. And you did. For example, 19-year-old Kathleen Watson turned in her own mother.
22: Because in my house, we've always listened to NPR all the time. It's always on in my kitchen, in our car, in our bathrooms.
21: As soon as she was old enough to have a credit card, Kathleen pledged. And then she was surprised to find out her parents, the ones who subjected her to public radio in the first place, did not.
22: So, and so I've kind of been on them to do it. And my mom's like, oh, I'll do it eventually. Or it's kind of disappointing because she always sort of taught me to, like, give back as much as I can.
21: So, so is your mom there?
22: Yeah, let me go grab her. She's sitting with my grandma. Mama? Telephone for you. There you go.
21: Okay, so her mom gets on the phone with me, and I explain that her daughter had turned her in for pledge drive justice. And I ask her, why hasn't she pledged?
0: Oh, I haven't time to educate. I don't really know. I just haven't.
21: So you've been listening for a decade, and you're listening all the time, and you've never given money, even though you hear us ask for money?
0: I don't. Yes, that's true. You're making me feel awful now. I think I'm just going to pledge because I want to get rid of you.
21: Oh, you're going to cave that fast?
0: I am. Okay, so what do you want me to do? Yeah, I always intend to do it, and then I forget about it, or I think, well, I'll do it next time. You know, there's always tomorrow.
21: Ladies and gentlemen, does this sound familiar? Are you somebody who's talking about public radio with your friends? You're inculcating your children who have sat in the backseat of the car bored for years, but you yourself haven't pledged?
0: I just think a lot of people are like me. They think, well, I'll do it. They don't, you know?
21: If you are like Jill, and chances are you are, you've been thinking about doing this, you've been planning on doing this, don't wait for your children to rat you out. Here's how to pledge.
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9: 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I'm Amy Martinez.
7: And I'm Michelle Martin. Good morning. The same big tech companies that are dominating the stock market are starting to reshape the bond market. Our colleagues from The Indicator, Waylon Wong and Ricky Mulvey, looked into the efforts to fund massive AI data centers and the potential risks to 401k retirement plans.
2: Data centers are all over the news these days. They are flashpoints in local debates about what should be built in communities.
3: If you're one of those people who don't want a data center in their backyard, you might want this bond-fueled build-out stopped in its tracks.
2: Then, of course, if you're rooting for the stock market to keep going up, you need those data centers to power the hopes and dreams and profits of the tech giants. But enough about stocks. I want to talk about bonds.
23: Bonds are interesting. I mean, that's what we're always saying.
2: This is fellow bond geek Zachary Griffiths. He works at an independent research firm called Credit Sites. His specialty is U.S. investment grade debt. That refers to safe and highly rated bonds. U.S. Treasuries are investment grade, and so are bonds from Alphabet, Amazon, Meta, and Microsoft.
3: These companies are considered the main hyperscalers. This is a term we didn't really use that much until a few years ago, and now it's getting thrown around all the time.
2: Yeah, it's come about because it refers to corporations that run huge data centers. These hulking structures take a lot of money to build, and the hyperscalers have a lot of cash.
3: And they're not just wading gently into the bond market. According to Vanguard, the five hyperscalers sold more than $90 billion in bonds last year. And they've already sold more than $130 billion so far in 2026.
2: And remember, most of the hyperscalers are considered very safe and creditworthy. The bonds they're selling are now competing with U.S. Treasuries for investor dollars. That's helping push up yields for Treasuries.
3: But investors like hedge funds, pension funds, and insurance companies, they don't have unlimited dollars. So we wanted to know, is there enough demand out there for all of these new AI-related bonds?
2: Is it just this like limitless appetite for this stuff? Is it like Mean Girls, like the limit does not exist?
23: The limit may not exist, but what does need to shift is how much spread you're getting.
2: Zachary is talking about the returns that investors are asking for. The higher the risk, the more compensation bondholders want.
3: So, is there investor demand? Yes, but with an asterisk.
2: The second question we want to ask is, how are bondholders for data center projects going to be paid back? Jonathan Mondillo is with Aberdeen Investments.
24: Each contract seems to be written a little bit different. There's a lack of standardization there, and that's a risk, ultimately.
2: One risk Jonathan identifies is construction risk. Will the project get done on time? And looking further out, there's a risk of technological obsolescence.
24: These are long-term lease structures. You know, who's to say that there's need for that amount of space in the data center in 20 years' time?
3: Jonathan talks about lease terms because that is a common arrangement for these data centers. Companies like Meta are planning to rent these buildings rather than own them outright.
2: These are scenarios that investors have to consider when they're deciding whether to lend money to the hyperscalers, money that they might not make back for decades. And again, if you have savings invested in a bond fund, that's your money at work. Weilin Wong,
3: Ricky Mulvey, NPR News.
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21: This is Ira Glass of This American Life, and we ask you to turn in your friends, your family, your loved ones, any longtime listener who you think should be pledging, but who hasn't. And you did. For example, 19-year-old Kathleen Watson turned in her own mother.
22: Because in my house, we've always listened to NPR all the time. It's always on in my kitchen, in our car, in our bathrooms.
21: As soon as she was old enough to have a credit card, Kathleen pledged. And then she was surprised to find out her parents, the ones who subjected her to public radio in the first place, did not.
22: So I've kind of been on them to do it. And my mom's like, oh, I'll do it eventually. Or it's kind of disappointing because she always sort of taught me to, like, give back as much as I can.
21: So is your mom there?
22: Yeah, let me go grab her. She's sitting with my grandma. Mama, telephone for you. There you go.
21: Okay, so her mom gets on the phone with me, and I explain that her daughter had turned her in for pledge drive justice. And I ask her, why hasn't she pledged?
4: Why haven't I pledged, Kate? I don't really know. I just haven't.
21: So you've been listening for a decade, and you're listening all the time, and you've never given money, even though you hear us ask for money?
4: Yes, that's true. You're making me feel awful now. I think I'm just going to pledge because I want to get rid of you.
21: Oh, you're going to cave that fast?
4: I am. Okay, so what do you want me to do? Yeah, I always intend to do it, and then I forget about it, or I think, well, I'll do it next time. You know, there's always tomorrow.
21: Ladies and gentlemen, does this sound familiar? Are you somebody who's talking about public radio with your friends? You're inculcating your children who have sat in the backseat of the car bored for years, but you yourself haven't pledged?
4: I just think a lot of people are like me. They think, well, I'll do it. They don't, you know?
21: If you are like Jill, and chances are you are, you've been thinking about doing this, you've been planning on doing this, don't wait for your children to rat you out. Here's how to pledge.
8: And that is right. We are still in the midst of our fall membership drive. Today is the last day, but you still have time to do the right thing and join this wonderful community of listeners that support what we do here at WUWF. 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You could be among our first pledges of this morning. And I am joined this morning here in the studio by our membership services director, Lolly Carlson. And I think she actually has some folks to thank already this morning.
5: That's true. Good morning, my friend. I also wanted to let everybody know that we only have $18,447 to go. This is our last day. We are so close. We just need that one last push to get things going. And to start it off, we're going to do a little brag on our boy TS. $1,200 challenge from Drs. Ruth and Rick Harper. And there's their comment on why they listen and what they enjoy. They said, we particularly enjoy T.S. Strickland's reporting and hosting. He does excellent work. Keep it up.
8: Oh, that's nice.
5: And they've been donating since 1990, 36 years. So even if you haven't been donating for that long, the fact that you're listening is a good sign. And something that you mentioned earlier, T.S., about human interest and how that led to the journalism study, I can certainly relate to that. I've always been fascinated with this subject. And you all, dear listeners, have heard me go on and on about no political influence, no commercial interference. That's a rare thing. And public media consistently ranks as significantly more trusted by the American public than commercial or mass media in general. We hear these stories all the time about the major networks and how the changes, how that's, you know, degraded over time. 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That's you, dear listener, rather than top-down corporate networks. And the other reason is public service focus. Operating for the public good rather than commercial profit drives a commitment to nonpartisan factual reporting. 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
8: 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So if WUWF helps connect you to the news, to music, and to this place that we all call home, we hope you'll make a gift during this pledge drive. 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In fact, my wife works at Pensacola Opera. I know they're very involved there. You know, and that really is part of what makes Pensacola so special. I think
5: it's
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8: Yes, you can make that pledge right now by calling 850-474-3300, or you can pledge online at wuwf.org. It is about 70 degrees right now and clear here in Pensacola. You can expect it to be sunny and clear for the rest of the day, with highs near 92 degrees, overnight lows around 73. And we should see similar conditions through the weekend, so you can look forward to that. Broadcasting in HD, this is 88.1 FM, WUWF, WUWF HD, Pensacola, Fort Walton Beach, Destin. 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Again, 69 degrees now at 7. Stay tuned for the day's top stories. It is the final day of our fall pledge drive. Stay with us.
11: Good morning. This week, President Trump heard a word he does not like or hear very often, no, from the Supreme Court on mail-in ballots to the Federal Reserve on interest rates. What do his diehard supporters think about this? It's Morning Edition from NPR News. Prime Minister is warning about a Russian plan to send drones or missiles into NATO countries and then claim it was an accident. I'm Michelle Martin.
9: And I'm A. Martinez. He says the goal is to test NATO's commitment to collective defense. Also, Republicans are set to outspend Democrats almost everywhere this fall. They're pouring millions into districts they won easily 2 years ago. And what kinds of AI regulation is Congress thinking about? It's Friday, September 18th. On this day in 1851, the New York Times published its first edition. News is next.
13: Live from NPR News in Washington, I'm Corva Coleman. NPR has acquired an internal Department of Homeland Security email that raises questions about the Trump administration's plans for the November midterm elections. The email is heavily redacted, but it contains a list of election jurisdictions that

0: to stop DHS from deploying agents to the polls, something that DHS Secretary Mark Wayne Mullen didn't rule out earlier this month. Miles Parks, NPR News, Washington.
1: A federal judge is blocking any repair or demolition work on the Kennedy Center for the Performing Arts in Washington. Earlier this year, the same judge forced the center's board of directors to pull down President Trump's name from the building. Trump has insisted he should be on it since he wants to do repair work. Some Republicans are frustrated with the president's focus on the building. North Carolina Republican Senator Tom Tillis.
2: This is not what people who grew up like I did want to focus on. We want solutions, and I've got a lot of candidates who want to get that message through, and these are distractions that only benefit the Democrats.
1: Tillis is retiring, and his North Carolina Senate seat is hotly contested. The Federal Communications Commission has approved a petition involving the proposed merger of Paramount Skydance and Warner Brothers Discovery. It allows for foreign investors to make up nearly half the $111 billion bid. NPR's Mandalay Del Barco has more.
3: Because Paramount owns CBS broadcast stations, the FCC had to review the transaction. Then it granted a waiver, allowing foreign investors to own 49.5% of the proposed Paramount-Warner Brothers merger. Paramount said 38.5% would come from investors in Saudi Arabia, Qatar, and Abu Dhabi, though owners Larry and David Ellison would still retain control. The FCC ruled the investments would not pose national security, law enforcement, foreign policy, or trade policy concerns. But FCC Commissioner Ana Gomez did not agree. In a statement, Gomez said the commission snuck in the decision without a public vote. State attorneys general are suing to block the merger. Mandalay Del Barco, NPR News.
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5: And you are listening to Morning Edition here on WUWF in the final day of our fall membership drive. Good morning. I'm T.S. Strickland, and I'll be joined back here in the studio here in just a little while by our membership services director, Lolly Carlson. Already starting to see some pledges come in this morning, and we're so grateful for those of you who have stepped forward already this morning to support the station that you spend time with. We are still working on a $1,200 challenge from Ruth and Rick Harper of Pensacola. We have already had a couple of folks who have accepted that challenge, including Reed Ostrander from Navarre, a new member. Thank you so much, Reed, for your support. We also received a pledge from Jessica Spencer of Pace. So thank you, Jessica, for your support. Talking about Science Friday, great program. 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But in order to keep doing it, we need your support. We have a lot of listeners. We love and appreciate all of them, but a pretty small percentage of the folks who listen every week actually support this station. And those numbers, they don't work in the long run. So, you know, your participation matters much more than the amount that you contribute. We have folks who contribute $5,000 a year. We have folks who contribute $5 a year. And we appreciate them all the same. Not everyone can give the same amount, but most people can give something. You know, your participation is what really counts. If you care about honest, accurate,

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0: This is Ira Glass of This American Life, here to say that if you like the reporting and the stories that you hear on this radio station, the selfish thing for you to do right now is give this radio station money so we can keep making that stuff for you. Don't give us money to be some kind of do-gooder because blah, blah, blah, public radio, such a good cause, independent journalism. Oh, my God. Don't do it for those reasons. Do it out of selfishness. You like this stuff. Make sure we have the money to make this stuff for you. And don't depend on other people to give. I know you're sitting there. You're not calling because you're thinking, ah, other people will give. Don't wait for other people to give because are those other people really reliable? Can they be trusted? Obviously not, because they're not giving. You know they're not giving because the pledge drive is still going on. We haven't met our goals. That's why you have to step in with your selfishness. Be selfish. Don't do it for us. Do it for you. Here's how.
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2: 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I'm A. Martinez.
3: And I'm Michelle Martin. The conversation around AI regulation has dominated Capitol Hill this week. The issue is lawmakers are far from a consensus and quickly running out of time to achieve one. NPR congressional reporter Eric McDaniel has been covering this, and he's here now. Good morning, Eric.
4: Hey, Michelle.
3: All right, let me make sure I have this right. All of a sudden, it seems like all of a sudden, AI companies are asking for regulation. Now, some lawmakers have started to get serious about it, and then the House of Representatives just went home?
4: Yeah, it's been a really weird week. I got there and they were a buzz. They still left town on Wednesday and aren't expected to be back until after the midterm elections. Speaker Mike Johnson said, well, better to be at home with their constituents than here in Washington spinning their wheels. He said these AI companies can self-police.
5: They don't need the government to tell them to slow it down. If they want to slow it down, they should. But we cannot have a moratorium on the development of AI, okay? Because then we will lose our edge to China, and that has serious national security implications.
4: The Senate is still in town. They're scheduled to be here in Washington for two more weeks, but it takes two to tango. They can't pass law without the House. But it is true, campaign season is interceding, just as it seemed like the simmering chatter of all this AI regulation might be about to bubble over into something actionable.
3: Now, we have heard some Republicans saying that Congress just doesn't know enough about AI to act right now, that it is best left to the companies to sort this out. But isn't it true that Congress has talked about at least some of this before?
4: Totally. Lawmakers have to sort out complicated issues all the time. And here they aren't starting from scratch. This was a bipartisan commission in the last Congress that they have to draw on. That was in 2024. Two members this Congress, Democrat Lori Trahan of Massachusetts and Republican Jay Obernolte of California, they put out a bipartisan proposal this Congress. But most things have just been greeted by party leadership on both sides with a shrug. There isn't even a specific proposal that everyone's agreed to negotiate over. Republicans, in particular, don't have party unity on this. You see folks like Senator Josh Hawley of Missouri calling for strict rules, while Trump says none are needed. They don't agree about whether regulation should be left to states or whether states should be banned from regulating at all. And I'm not going to say Democrats are on the same page here, but right now my general understanding is they're ready to run out the clock a bit in order to deal with this in the new year when they hope to have control of one or maybe both chambers of Congress.
3: So we're not talking about anything that could happen this week. But can you give us a sense of the kinds of regulation that might be on the table?
4: Yeah, some big ones I expect to be part of the conversation are limits for usage for children and teens. Also, more explicit safety regulations on how these models can be used both in and outside of the U.S., prohibiting things that might be dangerous. And a look at any radicalizing effect that these chatbots might have. Also, I think there's just going to be conversations about liability and responsibility stuff like you see with any new technology, not just when it comes to the models, but also the infrastructure that supports them, right? You hear a lot about AI data centers. So rules on how those data centers can be constructed, what costs these companies have to shoulder themselves, and protections for local taxpayers in all of the communities across the country where these data centers are being built. This is a major issue on the campaign trail right now. In fact, one of the last bills that House Republicans passed before leaving town this week was a messaging bill about AI data centers. But it isn't as though there's some single AI regulation plan out there for dealing with the rapid development of all of these tools, and that's causing experts to sound the alarm. There's just a lot of question marks about what even they're negotiating over right now.
3: That is NPR congressional reporter Eric McDaniel. Eric, thank you.
4: Thank you.
2: Time now for StoryCorps. In 2008, after years of being single and going on bad dates, Melissa Nagy decided to look for love online. She matched with a man named Ernest Sun.
6: When I saw your profile, I thought, man, this is the first guy after a year of doing this online dating thing that I actually am excited to meet.
2: They exchanged messages, but before they could plan an actual date, they ended up crossing paths in an unexpected place. Ernest and Melissa, now married, told that story to their teenage daughter, Sophie.
7: I worked for this small company, and we were interviewing for a mechanical engineer. At the time, I was a director, and so I was on the team of people that did the interviews, and I opened the door, and Daddy's there. And I was like, that's the guy. I don't know what to do. This is a conflict of interest.
8: I knew that was you when you poked your head in, but I had to focus on the task at hand, which was to nail the interview.
7: I remember making eye contact. And so I'm like, oh my gosh, he likes me. Yeah. I was convinced that he would be like, no, I choose the girl. But that's not the way it worked out.
9: So he took the job?
7: He took the job, not the girl. He had a different objective than I did.
9: I see.
7: I was disappointed, but I just thought, okay, that's that. We're professionals and now we work together.
6: But then one day, finally, you were like, hey, we should go to lunch sometime. And at that point, I thought, well, I go to lunch with everyone else at work. No big deal. And then one lunch.
8: Led to a dinner.
6: Led to a drink. And then I had to tell my boss, I'm sort of dating Ernest. And he literally went, no, no, no, no, no.
7: And then I think within 3 months.
8: I was laid off.
7: And the rest, you know.
8: As they say.
7: Yeah.
8: Is history.
7: Sophie, you never heard this story.
9: I like vaguely knew you met at work.
7: Yeah. Sophie, you have brought so much joy to our lives. And I think in all this story, you are actually the best outcome. Like Daddy and I, you know, I'm gonna cry. You're so fun and beautiful and lovely. And I don't think we could imagine it without you.
2: That was Ernest and Melissa Sun with their daughter Sophie on their 15th wedding anniversary. Their interview is archived at the Library of Congress.
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13: I'm Jen White, and I am the host of 1A from WAMU and NPR. 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
1: 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I think we have a challenge that we're still working on this morning. Is that right, Lolly?
14: Hello, my friend. And yes, we do. The Harper's Challenge, we have $860 left to go on that $1,200 challenge. So give us a call. Help us chip away at this one. You just heard Jen White talking about local matters, about independent local journalism. And if you're like me, you know, and a lot of people, sometimes you scroll to get the news, somebody forwards you something on social media, sitting down to read a daily newspaper or a deep dive article like that. 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
14: Yes, we do.
1: And we'll ask if we can thank you here live on the air. 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And that's it. 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And I think, Lolly, I just tagging on to what you were saying a moment ago, I feel like a lot of times people hear public radio and they think that we receive like all of our support from the government. And for those who have been living under a rock for the last couple of years, we actually receive very little support from the government. 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But the bulk of our funding comes from members, listeners like all of you listening this morning, and local businesses.
14: That's right. Our, you know, federal grants that were part of the CPB that we used to receive, that went the way of the dodo. 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This is what we value. Yesterday, we were talking about driveway moments and parking lot moments when you're listening to something that is just riveting and you have to, you know, hear the rest of it before you go on with your day. 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
1: That's right. The phone lines are now open, and we need to hear from you.
2: Tusk issued this warning in front of lawmakers, Polish lawmakers, in Parliament. What does accidental strikes mean?
15: Good question. His warning was loud and clear. And essentially, Tusk was saying that Russia is planning to send drones or missiles into NATO territory and then claim that these incidents are accidental. He went on to say that these potential strikes intend to paralyze NATO or at least weaken the alliance's willingness to respond collectively to demonstrate that Article 5 exists only in theory. Article 5, of course, meaning an attack on one is an attack on all. Tusk said that he received intelligence from NATO, Ukraine and US agencies, but he didn't specify which one he was citing. It's important, I think, to stress here that Tusk said, quote, there is nothing to suggest an invasion, but he warned that Poland is about to face a real test as one of Ukraine's staunchest allies. And he added that the coming months are likely to be the most critical for Ukraine as Russia attempts to further destroy its economy and infrastructure.
2: When Tusk also warned of political shifts within Europe that are undermining NATO's commitment to Ukraine, what was he talking about? Who was he referring to?
15: Well, yes, he appeared, first of all, to be talking about Russia-friendly political parties currently gaining ground here in Europe, such as the far-right Alternative for Germany or Marine Le Pen's National Rally in France. He warned that these parties are, quote, looking for an excuse not to defend Poland and the Baltic states, where suspected Russian incursions are really becoming an everyday occurrence. And he added that these Russia-friendly parties talk about peace, but are essentially calling for the total capitulation of Ukraine. Tusk also questioned whether NATO members in the West were giving much thought at all to the eastern flank, pointing out that Poland is more likely to need help under Article 5 than, say, Portugal or Ireland. But just after Tusk spoke yesterday, President Trump announced progress in establishing a permanent U.S. Army base in Poland, where troops are currently hosted on a rotational basis.
2: Tell us more about the incidents that European governments are already saying were Russia's fault.
15: Well, yeah, these are what are considered hybrid attacks, which include sabotage, disinformation and cyber attacks. Now, these don't reach the bar of an act of war, but this week alone, the Polish military says it retrieved a Russian drone carrying a warhead just off its coast. A Russian drone hit a passenger train in Ukraine just a mile from the Polish border, and NATO jets shot down a drone in Lithuania. So European countries are starting to speak up more plainly about what they perceive to be a coordinated Russian campaign. Germany, for instance, recently blamed Russian operatives for an attempted drone strike on an airport which serves as a major NATO hub. Russia's foreign ministry denies the accusations, calling them contrived and far-fetched. But Tusk's warning yesterday was as much for NATO as it was for Moscow. He ended his speech by appealing for unity and unity within Poland and within Parliament as well for a resolute response to any attack. And he underscored Poland's own commitment to Article 5.
2: That's Esme Nicholson in Berlin. Thank you very much.
15: Thank you, A.
3: Republican groups and candidates are set to outspend Democrats in all but one of the most competitive Senate races this fall. That's according to the tracking firm Ad Impact. NPR senior political correspondent Tamara Keith has been tracking the spending.
16: For months, Ken Paxton was outspent on the air in Texas, first in a bruising primary, then as the Democratic nominee, James Tallarico, spent millions to introduce himself to voters.
17: This is my papa,
18: and Jamie is my grandson.
17: As a Baptist preacher in South Texas, he taught me to follow the two great commandments, love God
18: and love your neighbor.
16: That all changed this month.
19: Tallarico, higher taxes. Paxton, lower taxes. A clear choice. MAGA Inc. is responsible for the content of this advertising.
20: Radical liberal James Tallarico. For they, them, not you. Texas PAC is responsible for the content of this advertising.
16: Those ads are from President Trump's Super PAC, MAGA Inc., and Texas PAC, which is aligned with Senate Republicans. And that is but a small sampling of the tens of millions of dollars in ad reservations booked by Republicans to swamp Tallarico on air and boost the scandal-plagued Paxton. Last week at the Republican convention in Dallas, Paxton made no secret of the fact that he needed backup.
21: He is the most radical Democrat in Texas history, but he's also the most well-funded.
0: And that's why today I need your prayers, your votes, and your support.
16: As of the last campaign finance report, Tallarico had 12 times as much cash on hand as Paxton. But that advantage is easily overwhelmed by super PACs and dark money groups that can raise unlimited funds and, since Labor Day, have swooped in to boost Republicans all over the country.
21: Look across the battleground Senate states. Look at the House districts. The cavalry has come.
16: Scott Jennings is a longtime Republican strategist. He says Republican candidates have been waiting for this money bomb, and now it's here. What does it buy? TV ads, streaming ads, digital ads, and a chance to bloody up Democratic candidates trying to win in red states like Alaska, Texas, Iowa, North Carolina, and Ohio.
21: Some of these ads are going to be ugly, and it's going to be a pretty negative campaign. But that's the nature of a midterm when you've got an environment like the one that the Republicans are facing. And honestly, I think the resources are going to allow them to win some of these races.
16: The president's party almost always suffers losses in the midterms. And this president is historically unpopular. But that hasn't slowed Trump's ability to raise cash.
22: I think I have close to $1 billion in the super PAC. And I'm allocating probably $400 or $500 million. So I'll be spending.
16: Democratic operative Jesse Ferguson says this was predictable.
23: Democrats are the party out of power. And Donald Trump is more transactional than any president in history. There's no scenario where they weren't going to have a massive financial advantage.
16: According to Ad Impact, between now and Election Day, Republicans nationwide are set to outspend Democrats on advertising by more than $260 million. This is based on ad reservations, which can and will change. That total could easily go up. Ferguson says money can buy a lot, but it can't sell a product people don't want.
23: Money can't change the weather, but it can be an umbrella for them going into this election. It can help insulate them, but it can't change the fundamentals of what voters are feeling.
16: Those fundamentals are why Republicans are spending millions of dollars to defend seats in places Trump easily won just 2 years ago. Tamara Keith, NPR News.
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24: This is Bird Note. Let's talk about nests. Every spring, robins build their cup-shaped nests using grass and mud. Orioles weave a hanging sack. It takes a week or two. It's hard work, and yet, once the chicks fledge, mostly the structures won't be reused. Cliff swallows, on the other hand, will often reuse nests. They'll spend a week plastering their mud structure on a sheer cliff face, use it, and the next year, unless parasites have moved in before them, fix it up and they're good to go. Bigger birds, herons, hawks, or eagles, often reuse a nest for many years. One bald eagle pair in Vermilion, Ohio, reused the same nest for 34 years, adding branches each year until it weighed more than 2 tons. But Europe's migratory white storks get the award for best reuse. One nest site, still used in 1930, and likely seeing many repairs over the years, dated back to 1549. That's a continuous series of stork pairs nesting in one spot for 381 years. For Bird Note, I'm Michael Stein.
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25: Good
4: Good morning, May Martinez. Ichiro Suzuki was a Hall of Fame outfielder, MVP, and Rookie of the Year. Toward the end of his career, he pitched in one inning, and apparently, he still likes getting on the mound. That's because every year, Ichiro pitches in an exhibition game against Japan's all-star high school girls team. The 52-year-old says his goal is to promote women's baseball and inspire younger players, and probably to show that he's still got it, because this year, he threw a complete game shutout with 17 strikeouts. It's Morning Edition.
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3: This is Morning Edition from NPR News. I'm Michelle Martin.
4: And I'm A. Martinez. On the field, the University of North Carolina has opened the new college football season with back-to-back wins. Off the field, on Thursday, the university confirmed that defensive coordinator Steve Belichick will resign after an investigation into allegations of misconduct. Now, it was only weeks ago that general manager Michael Lombardi also resigned. So what's going on in Chapel Hill? Brian Murphy is an investigative sports reporter with Raleigh-based TV station WRAL. So, Brian, Steve Belichick is the son of head coach Bill Belichick, who won six Super Bowls as the Patriots head coach. Steve Belichick is resigning. What do we know about why?
5: Well, the university conducted an investigation into the entire football program. And yesterday I talked to investigators and they said they probed allegations of drug use, allegations of inappropriate sexual relationships in the football offices, the workplace culture, NCAA compliance. And WRAL previously reported that the investigators were asking questions about whether or not Steve Belichick was using drugs at the football facility. And even though investigators refused to say specifically what they found in the same statement that UNC announced the conclusion of that investigation, they announced that Steve Belichick would be resigning effective at the end of October when he ends his medical leave.
4: So are we talking about things that could be crimes?
5: Among the allegations that they were probing were questions about whether Steve Belichick provided drugs to at least one player. Although people that we've spoken to say it's highly unlikely that there would be any criminal charges brought, that really no witnesses or people would have to come forward, claiming a crime. And there's really no evidence of that anyone's willing to do that at this point.
4: So now that Steve Belichick is gone, now that he has resigned, is that going to be the end of it, or is there something possibly more left?
5: Yeah, the investigation has concluded, although UNC says that if there are others out there with allegations, they would like them to come forward so that they can investigate, whether that's related to Steve Belichick or the rest of the program as well. And you mentioned Michael Lombardi has also resigned, the general manager. These are two of Bill Belichick's, closest confidants. Michael Lombardi's worked with him at many stops, and Steve Belichick is obviously his son. And so UNC said that these were isolated in scope, and they were not evidence of a systemic failure in the football program. But I think some people have doubts as to how all this could be happening and Bill Belichick either not aware or not involved in some way.
4: Well, yeah, because he's the head coach, and anyone that knows anything about sports knows that the buck stops with the head coach. So has Bill Belichick said anything about this?
5: He's not. He's been very tight-lipped about the investigation. UNC has tried to say they can't answer any questions because, the investigation is ongoing. Now that it's over, it'll be interesting if Bill Belichick comments on the findings of the investigation and whether he agrees with sort of the steps that UNC has taken.
4: The Tar Heels are 2-0. The schedule gets a little tougher from here on out. They're on the road at Clemson this week, and then in a couple of weeks, they face number 3 ranked Notre Dame. If they win, is that the perfume that kind of wipes the smell away of this? Or, how does the rest of the season look?
5: Yeah, no doubt. I mean, the schedule is pretty tough, not just Notre Dame, but Miami and Louisville, also ranked teams. But if the team can win, I think that sort of changes the calculus. If they go 4-8 again or even worse as they did last year, then I think, we'll see what happens in that case. But yeah, certainly winning is a great perfume in sports.
4: Yeah, it sure is. Brian Murphy is an investigative sports reporter with Raleigh-based TV station WRAL. Brian, thanks.
5: Thank you.
4: It's Morning Edition from NPR News. Our theme music was inspired by BJ Lederman. I'm E. Martinez.
3: And I'm Michelle Martin.
6: My name is Amy. I live in Dayton, Ohio. I started fostering dogs about 2 years ago, and I always leave NPR on for my dogs. I always tell them to learn something new while I'm gone. I was taking in my 17th foster dog, and I did not realize at the time that she was gonna have puppies. I decided to name Cokie after one of the founding mothers of NPR, Cokie Roberts. So we have Carl Castle, Steve Inskeep, Ari Shapiro, Corva Coleman, Netta Ulaby. 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
14: Hello, good morning, friend.
1: Lolly.
14: Hello, hello. We have only $170 left to go on that Harper challenge of $1,200. 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You don't have to name your dog after the host, but if you do have a dog that's named after a host, we would love to hear about that. We're so close, you guys. 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I know you've got some furry friends at home. Do they listen to NPR? Of course they do.
1: They do. Yeah, we've got Rosie. She's an Australian Shepherd and Kit Kat, who is, despite what the name might suggest, actually a dog, a border collie. And yeah, they're big NPR fans, big WUWF fans. At least I think they are.
14: We notice that Biscuit, when there's a sound, there's a story that has the sound of a siren in the background, which does happen, he will start howling at that. So drop us a line in the comment section if you have similar behavior from your dogs or they have a special response. Maybe they just love to hear Steve Inskeep's voice or Rick Steve. Give us a call and let us know.
1: Yeah. And we're still working on that challenge. You said we got how much left?
14: $170. We're almost done with this wonderful challenge from the Harpers. They had such kind things to say about UTS. And I feel the same. That's my routine in the morning, too. First thing before I walk out of the bedroom into the living room, press that button. Now I can get my day started. I can start making coffee. I know what the temperature is. It keeps me apprised of the time. And I also get to hear what the local events are and the national events. And those voices, those things that you hear every day, it's like your favorite, you know, homeroom teacher. Like, yeah. I know this person. I trust this person. Okay, now I can get started. So if you value those too, please give us a call, 850-474-3300. It's our last day of the pledge. Let's get her in. Let's get it done. 100K that we're trying to make it. We're close. Yeah. We're close.
1: And if you pledge right now, your contributions will be matched dollar to dollar up to $170, which incidentally is almost exactly the day sponsor level, which is our most popular level. 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
14: Can I get a woo? Okay.
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1: 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Again, we are in the last day of our fall pledge drive. 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And I am with Lolly Carlson here in the studio this morning. She's our membership services director. Good morning, Lolly.
14: Good morning to you, my friend. 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
1: 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Again, we are still working on a $1,200 challenge from Drs. Ruth and Rick Harper this morning. We've got still, I think, about $170 left on that challenge. So if you pledge now, it'll be matched dollar for dollar up to that amount. So there is no time like the present. We want to hear from you. 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
4: Good morning. A judge ruled President Trump and the Kennedy Center board cannot demolish the building without telling the court about it. As a legal fight plays out, the building is closed for now. It's Morning Edition from NPR News. And some Republican candidates keep repeating false claims about the 2020 election being stolen from them. I'm Ian Martinez.
3: And I'm Michelle Martin. That could be a turnoff in 2026. In the swing states, Republicans need to win to keep control of Congress. Also, a Florida Republican has a message for Trump. Hispanic voters who helped him win now feel betrayed. And kids content creator Ms. Rachel has already dominated YouTube. Now she and her husband are out with their first album. It is Friday, September 18th. On this day in 1793, President George Washington laid the cornerstone of the U.S. Capitol. News is next.
2: Live from NPR News in Washington, I'm Corva Coleman. President Trump faced a run of institutional pushback this week. The U.S. Supreme Court stopped his attempt to restrict mail-in voting, and NPR's Daniel Kurtzleben reports there were other challenges.
12: Trump was frustrated when the Federal Reserve raised interest rates after months of the president aggressively and publicly pushing to get them lower. Also, Florida Republican Congresswoman Maria Elvira Salazar released an ad criticizing Trump's immigration policy, and seven congressional Republicans voted to end the Iran war. On top of that, his approval rating remains below 40% in most polls. It's all additional data for the question of what limits institutions are willing to put on him. It's also a glimpse of a Trump presidency when he has more significant checks on his power. Depending on how midterms shake out, he may soon have a Congress that's more willing to push back. Danielle Kurtzleben, NPR News.
2: And fuel prices continue to rise because of the Iran war and other conflicts. AAA says the average

0: of a lawsuit the New York Times has been pursuing for years. The key question is, did ChatGPT become a powerful tool only after it copied millions of copyrighted work without payment or permission? OpenAI and Microsoft say its systems were protected by something known as fair use under copyright law. If the Times wins, a judge could order OpenAI to destroy all of its AI models. Bobby Allen, NPR News.
1: Microsoft is among NPR's financial supporters. Polish Prime Minister Donald Tusk is issuing a strong warning about the growing threat of Russia. Esme Nicholson reports from Berlin. The Polish leader says there's already been a series of coordinated Russian incidents either in or close to NATO member countries this week.
2: And essentially, Tusk was saying that Russia is planning to send drones or missiles into NATO territory and then claim that these incidents are accidental. He went on to say that these potential strikes intend to paralyze NATO or at least weaken the alliance's willingness to respond collectively to demonstrate that Article 5 exists only in theory. Article 5, of course, meaning an attack on one is an attack on all.
1: Esme Nicholson reporting from Berlin. On Wall Street and pre-market trading, Dow futures are lower. 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
5: 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Good morning. I'm T.S. Strickland, and we are in the last day of our fall pledge drive. We have heard from a lot of listeners so far this week and raised a good deal of money, but we still need to raise some more money to reach our fundraising goal, and we could really use to hear from you this hour. We want to thank everybody who has already stepped forward and thank those of you who are listening. You are the public in public radio. And if you are in a position to give, please don't sit this one out. 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I want you to think about the reasons that you listen, if you listen each and every day, and what you appreciate most about public radio versus all of the other sources of information out there. Why is it that you keep tuning in? What is it that you value? 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And a lot of you stepped up, helped close that gap. Some of you increased your support. Some of you became members for the first time, and that response mattered. What we need now is to sustain that commitment. The challenge with public media funding isn't solved by one strong pledge drive or one remarkable burst of generosity. It takes a durable base of listeners who believe that this service is worth having and are willing to support it year after year. So if you gave last time around, we thank you. We're asking you to stay with us. And if you increased your gift, consider maintaining it. And if you haven't joined yet, this is a very good time to become part of the community that keeps WUWF strong. And it really is a community effort. We are public media and you are the public. The thing that makes our service different from other sources of information out there, which are increasingly corporatized, is that we are truly independent, locally governed, and that matters. So if you can give, please do so at wuwf.org. You can also call 850-474-3300. That's 474-3300.
6: 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I'm Michelle Martin in Washington, D.C. And I'm A. Martinez in Los Angeles, California. The

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2: From WBZ Chicago, it's a Pledge Drive edition of This American Life. I'm Ira Glass.
3: Hello. Should I be on headphones?
2: Yeah, that'd be good. And recently I sat down in the studio with somebody who I work with here at the radio show, Seth Lind. Seth, how long have you been at the show?
3: Almost 18 years.
2: 18 years. And how many Pledge Drives have we done together?
3: 35.
2: Because basically you and I are the ones who put together the Pledge Drive twice a year for This American Life. Every year, year in, year out.
3: Yeah, we make a pledge show twice a year.
2: And I dragged you into the studio because you said one sentence to me when we were sitting in my office 2 minutes ago. And I was like, please come into the studio and let's discuss this. What was that sentence?
3: This past year is the first time I have ever pledged to public radio.
2: I have so many questions. Like, I'm on the pledge drive.
3: Yeah.
2: But I pledge.
3: Yeah.
2: Because I believe in the thing I'm saying on the pledge drive that people should give to public radio.
3: Yeah.
2: You and I have made 35 pledge drives together.
3: Yeah, only 35.
2: And you heard all the things I was saying in countless pledge modules.
3: Yeah, edited them even.
2: You mixed them.
3: Yeah.
2: And you're saying that in 18 years, 35 pledge drives, I never said anything that was convincing to you?
3: I mean, I didn't think of you as talking to me.
2: Don't you listen to public radio?
3: Yes.
2: Isn't that the person who I'm talking to?
3: Yes.
2: And so many of the spots I'm saying, literally I'm saying in the spot, you might think you're not the person I'm talking to.
3: Yeah.
2: And you heard me say that dozens of times in these different pledge spots. And like, seriously, you never, like, this is a completely sincere question. You never thought for a second I meant you? You didn't take it to heart?
3: I did, but I also, and I'm not defending this, but I'm just explaining what happened in my brain. I also thought, you're talking to other people, not me.
2: I mean, all I can say is, like, et tu, Seth. I mean, this is the thing that everyone listening to us right now who hasn't pledged, this is what they all think. They all think, well, yeah, I listen to the station a little, but I'm not really the person who's supposed to pledge.
3: Yeah, exactly. Any given person can come up with some explanation, and it doesn't have to make any sense because you only have to convince yourself.
2: So, after all those years, what finally got him to pledge? What's so crazy is it wasn't anything special. He was listening to the pledge drive. They were saying the same things they always say. Nothing new, nothing he had not heard before. But somehow, the truth of those things finally got to him.
3: I remember I pulled my car over and pledged on my phone because it just hit me like, oh, it really is me.
2: And in the weeks after that, something happened that really, really surprised him.
3: Okay, so I had heard this thing that people have said in the pledge drive that I didn't believe. And that thing was, it feels different to listen after you're a member.
2: Oh, you thought it was just like nice words that we say?
3: Yeah. And I was very surprised that it was true. When I listened to one of the stations I pledged to, WFUV, it's a music station. When I listened as a member, I felt like I was part of something. And I feel that way every time I turn it on now. Like I'm helping actually make the thing that I'm enjoying. And I thought I was doing it like so I'd feel not guilty and like a good person. And it's just, I don't know, it's just more than that. It also is that, but it's more than that.
2: All right. Well, if you want to live without that feeling, I'll say to everyone who's listening right now, if you want to go through life without experiencing this one experience, which sounds like it's a pretty good one, don't pledge. And if you want to make your life richer by having this one experience, listen to me now. I am talking to you and telling you, you are the person who listens enough.
3: Here's how to pledge.
1: listen to Ira. If you have not pledged before, now is a great time to do it. We are in the last day of our fall pledge drive. A lot of folks have already stepped up. There are a lot of other folks who still can. If you're one of them, do it right now. You can pledge online at wuwf.org. You can also call 850-474-3300. If you have our mobile application, you can just take it out of your pocket and open your app and click that donate button. There are a lot of ways to pledge. There are a lot of reasons to pledge. Most important thing is that you do it. And, you know, I listen to that spot and I think we live in really chaotic times. You know, oftentimes I think you can feel powerless when you listen to the news and feel like you don't really know what to do.
4: Overwhelmed, yeah.
1: Yeah, and I think, you know, one way to feel a little bit less powerless is to contribute to public media, which is, you know, one of the few reliable sources of honest, accurate, balanced, fact-based journalism and civil dialogue that we have left. And so if you value that, go ahead and support it. You will feel different. You'll feel a little bit less powerless. And we can all use that these days. I'm joined in the studio this morning by our membership services director, Lolly Carlson, who has some folks to thank, I think, who have stepped up this morning.
4: Yes, I do. And first of all, I would like to thank Evans Carlson, my oldest brother, Ev. Thank you so much. Oh. You are such an ace. Oh, thank you, Sergeant Carlson. I have to tell you, he's a longtime listener, and of course I guilted him, you know, bribing him with chicken andouille gumbo and key lime pie, but I have this one anecdote to share, which is I remember being in the house, working in the house, listening to the radio, as I do, and Rick Steves was talking about Dublin, the fabulous travel with Rick Steves, and how Ireland, if you've never done any travel internationally, Ireland is great. It's very, you know, it's people there are very nice. It's so beautiful. It's a good beginner trip. And he's talking about the Dublin tour. And then Ev came over to the house and walked in the door. And I said, dude, I want to go to Ireland. And he was like, yes, I was just listening to that. So thank you, brother Ev. I also want to thank Andrew Herrera from Niceville, who called in and donated. I also want to thank Daniel Godwin, who called in and donated from Milton, who's a new member. Welcome to the family,
1: wonderful.
4: Danielle.
1: Welcome.
4: I have Paul Malfers from Metairie, all the way from Louisiana,
1: wow,
4: who is also a new member. Thank you so much, Paul.
1: I must have heard you talking about the gumbo.
4: Yes. Griffin Victory, and I have a wonderful set of comments here. He says, I appreciate the wide variety of programming and especially enjoy the NPR news programs. Locally produced news stories, This American Life, 1A, Hidden Brain, Fresh Air, Bird Note, and Wait, Wait, Don't Tell Me. Same. I appreciate you, Griffin. Thank you so much. From Pensacola. Griffin's calling from Pensacola. And finally, we want to thank Chelsea Neal from Niceville. All of those of you who have called in to donate, thank you so much. If you haven't called, please, we're talking to you, as Ira Glass had said. Please go online to donate. Help us reach that goal of $100,000, and then we won't bother you again until the spring. We won't interrupt programming. That's the beauty of this. We do this twice a year, last 3 days. Help us meet that goal, wuwf.org. Just press that donate button or give us a call, 850-474-3300.
5: He refused to answer who won in 2020. Then at a local Republican meeting last fall, after losing that race, Rogers claimed the Senate seat was stolen from him.
6: Now, there was some ballots that showed up at 5:30. I wish I were kidding, in a van. And that swung the election on us. And it happened to be here in Detroit.
5: Michigan Republican strategist Jason Rowe says candidates see echoing Trump's claims as a condition for his support.
7: Frankly, I think most of the elected officials that still talk about it, it's not necessarily a sincerely held belief. It's usually at like a Republican Central Committee meeting, and it's throwing red meat to the base.
5: That red meat could turn off swing voters in a toss-up state. So come fall,
7: I can't imagine any Republican in a general election spending one penny in paid advertising talking about what happened in 2020.
5: And yet Trump is still talking about it, potentially to the detriment of his party's majorities. The president nearly halted Congress as he demanded more voting restrictions and has attempted to take unprecedented control of the voting process. Gabe Sterling says this fixation is by design.
8: It distracts from the Iran war. It distracts from the Epstein files. And this is the ground on which they want to fight.
5: Sterling also says Trump seems to be laying the groundwork to shift blame if Republicans lose. And if that happens, claims about rigged elections could find an audience once again. Sam Greenglass, NPR News.
8: A House Republican running for re-election in a competitive race in South Florida is publicly breaking with President Trump. Representative Maria Elvira Salazar dropped a campaign ad on Thursday telling Trump he's, quote, gone too far on immigration enforcement. Here's Catherine Welch.
9: The campaign ad opens with Salazar standing outside the White House, talking directly into the camera.
10: Mr. President, some of your immigration enforcement efforts have gone too far.
9: Salazar goes on to say that half of the people detained in July had no criminal record.
10: Be careful what your advisors are telling you about immigration policy. The same Hispanics who helped you get to the White House in 2024 feel betrayed today.
9: Florida's 27th congressional district includes the Miami neighborhood Little Havana, and it's a majority Hispanic district with about 73% of the population identifying as Hispanic or Latino, according to recent U.S. Census data. Salazar was born in Little Havana to Cuban exiles. She became a broadcast journalist and then turned to politics. In 2020, she flipped the seat, narrowly beating out a Democratic incumbent by about 3 percentage points. Salazar handily won her race in 2024 by about 20 percentage points, and the following year voted for Trump's Big Beautiful Bill, which gave ICE $75 billion.
11: Trump didn't mislead Salazar. Salazar misled Miami-Dade.
9: Laura Kelly is chair of the Miami-Dade Democrats. She says Salazar is trying to play both sides when it comes to immigration.
11: To ask people to vote for her because she's going to be good on immigration, what about the rest of the party?
9: Mike Madrid is a Republican political consultant and a co-founder of the Anti-Trump Lincoln Project.
12: You can take any policy position you want this party, but the one thing you cannot do is cross Donald Trump, and she's just done it.
9: He says the campaign ad is a sign of a rising tide against President Trump, especially among Hispanic voters. Recent polls taken over the summer put Trump's approval rating with these voters at around 30%. That's important because Hispanic voters were instrumental to Trump winning re-election. As for Salazar, Madrid says,
12: there's no other reason that you do this unless you're trying to stop serious hemorrhaging with your voter base, and that's the problem.
9: This year, the Democratic Congressional Campaign Committee considers it a district in play and sees it as a place they could flip. Florida Republican strategist Brett Doster thinks this campaign ad is a way for Salazar to reach out beyond her base.
13: By going against Trump personally and so directly, she knew this was going to become, I think, a national news story. And she's making the play that those Republicans are going to stick with her and give her some credit for being willing to be a truth speaker, but then also appeal to those nonpartisan voters.
9: Salazar can't go back, he says, and he'll be watching on election night to see if her strategy works. For NPR News, I'm Catherine Welch in Orlando, Florida.
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2: This is Ira Glass of This American Life. And during the Poets Drive, perhaps you have wondered, who are these people who actually donate? Right? Like, chances are you're hearing the sound of my voice. You do not donate. And perhaps the thought has occurred to you, who are these people who would send money to a radio station that will stay on the air even if they don't send in their money? And I want to tell you, you know who they are? They're people exactly like you, who are volunteering for no good reason other than sheer idealism. Like, they know they don't have to give money. They know that the radio station will be here tomorrow and next week, whether or not they call the pledge line or go to the pledge website. They know that, as you know that. And then they go one more step and they just think like, well, there's no consequence if I don't do this. I just want to do it. Because they believe in it, because they feel a sense of idealism, because they feel like, okay, that seems fair. If you haven't taken that jump, think about it. Here's how you pledge.
1: And that's right. We are in the final day of our fall pledge drive. And we have heard from a lot of idealists already this week, but we still have a little ways to go to reach our fundraising goal, and we need more idealists in the room. 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
8: It's Morning Edition from NPR News. I'm Amy Martinez.
14: And I'm Michelle Martin. Good morning. The same big tech companies that are dominating the stock market are starting to reshape the bond market. Our colleagues from The Indicator, Waylon Wong and Ricky Mulvey, looked into the efforts to fund massive AI data centers and the potential risks to 401k retirement plans.
15: Data centers are all over the news these days. They are flashpoints in local debates about what should be built in communities.
16: If you're one of those people who don't want a data center in their backyard, you might want this bond-fueled build-out stopped in its tracks.
15: Then, of course, if you're rooting for the stock market to keep going up, you need those data centers to power the hopes and dreams and profits of the tech giants. But enough about stocks. I want to talk about bonds.
17: Bonds are interesting. I mean, that's what we're always saying.
15: This is fellow bond geek Zachary Griffiths. He works at an independent research firm called Credit Sites. His specialty is U.S. investment grade debt. That refers to safe and highly rated bonds. U.S. treasuries are investment grade, and so are bonds from Alphabet, Amazon, Meta, and Microsoft.
16: These companies are considered the main hyperscalers. This is a term we didn't really use that much until a few years ago, and now it's getting thrown around all the time.
15: Yeah, it's come about because it refers to corporations that run huge data centers. These hulking structures take a lot of money to build, and the hyperscalers have a lot of cash.
16: And they're not just wading gently into the bond market. According to Vanguard, the five hyperscalers sold more than $90 billion in bonds last year. And they've already sold more than $130 billion so far in 2026.
15: And remember, most of the hyperscalers are considered very safe and creditworthy. The bonds they're selling are now competing with U.S. treasuries for investor dollars. That's helping push up yields for treasuries.
16: But investors like hedge funds, pension funds, and insurance companies, they don't have unlimited dollars. So we wanted to know, is there enough demand out there for all of these new AI-related bonds?
15: Is it just this like limitless appetite for this stuff? Is it like Mean Girls, like the limit does not exist?
17: The limit may not exist, but what does need to shift is how much spread you're getting.
15: Zachary is talking about the returns that investors are asking for. The higher the risk, the more compensation bondholders want.
16: So, is there investor demand? Yes, but with an asterisk.
15: The second question we want to ask is, how are bondholders for data center projects going to be paid back? Jonathan Mondillo is with Aberdeen Investments.
18: Each contract seems to be written a little bit different. There's a lack of standardization there, and that's a risk ultimately.
15: One risk Jonathan identifies is construction risk. Will the project get done on time? And looking further out, there's a risk of technological obsolescence.
18: These are long-term lease structures. You know, who's to say that there's need for that amount of space in the data center in 20 years' time?
16: Jonathan talks about lease terms because that is a common arrangement for these data centers. Companies like Meta are planning to rent these buildings rather than own them outright.
15: These are scenarios that investors have to consider when they're deciding whether to lend money to the hyperscalers, money that they might not make back for decades. And again, if you have savings invested in a bond fund, that's your money at work. Waylon Wong,
16: Ricky Mulvey, NPR News.
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20: 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I'm Nick Spitzer. 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
1: 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Everybody can't give the same amount, but most people can give something. And if everybody gives what they can, we can make sure that the programs that you love, the reporting that you rely on, continues to have a place in our community. We lost a lot of federal and state funding last year. Our members, our listeners, really stepped up and helped close that gap. We need that to continue. So if you stepped up last time around, we're asking you to stay with us. And if you haven't yet made that step, we're asking you to consider it. You really will listen differently. You'll feel more invested, and we will be so grateful. 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
22: From Marketplace in Washington, I'm Kimberly Adams. Nearly 7 months after Israel and the United States attacked Iran, oil prices are holding at over $100 a barrel. For more on the current state of the oil market and what's coming, I'm joined by Fernando Valle, Chief Investment Officer at Rio Shore Investments. Good morning.
23: Good morning, Kimberly. Happy to be here.
22: Oil prices are still over $100 a barrel. How long do you think we'll be at these elevated prices?
23: I think there's going to be considerable volatility still, because there is this, will they find a solution? Won't they find a solution? But I think the new normal is definitely going to be above $80. And I think $100 is going to be relatively normalized through the next 6 months to a year, pending a much less severe resolution, I should say, to this conflict.
22: For much of the war, we've been talking about the Strait of Hormuz, this vital shipping lane. But now alternative routes like pipelines are all closed or under threats. How is oil actually moving through the region these days, and how does that impact prices?
23: It's a million-dollar question. I think there are a lot of different routes that are less publicized than just the pipelines. You have east-west, which carries up to 7 million barrels a day. That has a smaller bottleneck at the export port that's only capable of 4.5 million barrels a day of loadings. So that's going through essentially the Red Sea. And then you have the pipeline to Fujairah, the Emirates, which is around 1.8 million barrels a day. Everything else that has been going on has been going through tankers, the ones that we can track, which were just about 10 days ago, around 31 a day. That's about 10% of what the Strait used to do when it was fully opened. And then you have some that were the transponders are off. Some you have what we'll call it as direct ship-to-ship transloading. So you try to avoid the straight, the narrow part of the strait with moving with a small pipeline between ship to ship.
22: Fernando Valle is Chief Investment Officer at RioShore Investments. Fernando, thank you.
23: My pleasure. Thank you for having me.
22: Let's do the numbers. The Dow Jones Industrial Average is down 139 points. That's 0.3%. The S&P 500 is basically flat, and the NASDAQ is up 0.2%. The 10-year Treasury yield is up at almost 5%. And since we were just talking about oil, Brent crude is currently trading at $104.79 a barrel. West Texas Intermediate crude is at $103.26.
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22: While some aspects of the global economy, like oil prices, impact just about everyone, there are some factors, like weather, that have a more regional influence. Take, for example, monsoon season. In India, the rainy season lasts from June to September. But this year, conditions were drier and rainfall has been more uneven than in years past. In India and in other monsoon-prone countries, the rainy season is an important economic force, and a dry spell could mean trouble. For more, we're joined by Madhavi Arora, chief economist at MK Global, speaking with us from Mumbai, India. Good morning.
3: Hi, good morning, guys.
22: Can you start by telling us a little bit more about monsoon season? It's not necessarily something that most parts of the U.S. experience, but it is an important part of the Indian economy. Why is that?
3: Nearly 70% of the country's annual rainfall is received during this period. To the extent that agriculture contributes almost 18% of India's GDP, but supports almost, say, 70% of the population. And to that extent, almost 60% of farmers depend directly on monsoon rainfall. And thus, any disruption in the monsoon season could actually have ramification for rural consumption and farm economy as well.
22: So how are most Indians feeling this impact?
3: The implied impact is, of course, on the food price spikes. To that extent, not only does it increase the food inflation and inflation expectation, and also, as I said, the rural economy is heavily dependent on agriculture sector, but they are also moving away from being an agri-centric rural segment to a more non-agri-centric rural segment. So maybe 30, 40 years ago, agriculture was probably 50% of the rural GDP. Probably it is down to as low as 15%. We don't have the exact stats. So the incremental pain of a deficient monsoon is reducing for India. That said, of course, if it worsens and if it's not very well managed by the policymakers, it could have a spillover effect in the form of higher food spikes.
22: How are policymakers responding this year?
3: We are seeing prices of, say, sugar, pulses, rice and vegetables triggering a policy response probably as soon as next month. You know, in the last decade or so, we've actually seen whenever there has been a deficient monsoons, the policy response has been pretty active in terms of buffer stocks management, in terms of improving the irrigation availability, improving the crop insurance and making farm sector much more resilient. That said, we still have small and medium farmers who are heavily dependent on rain-fed water. So they're still a long way to go as far as improving India's response to a deficient monsoon is concerned.
22: Madhavi Arora is Chief Economist at MK Global Financial Services. Thank you, Madhavi.
3: Thank you so much.
22: And here in the U.S., the Oracle of Omaha is stepping down. Warren Buffett will no longer serve as the chairman of Berkshire Hathaway, the trillion-dollar conglomerate he's led for more than 60 years. Shareholders got a letter with the announcement this morning. Buffett's son, Howard Buffett, will succeed him. Warren Buffett will shift to the role of chairman emeritus and a director on the board. The reason the 96-year-old gave for the move, quote, "Father time always wins." Berkshire Hathaway is down 0.4% in pre-market trading, but that's still more than 500 $107 a share. In Washington, I'm Kimberly Adams with the Marketplace Morning Report. 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
4: 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His new album, Vessels of the Essence, is an ambient improvisational journey. I'm John DiLiberto, and I've got it for you on Echoes from PRX.
1: 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It is 9 a.m. 1A starts right now.
5: Artificial intelligence goes from sci-fi fear to real-life urgency. How this became the week that everyone started paying attention in Washington. From WAMU and NPR in Washington, this is 1A. Todd Zwillick. Today on the Friday News Roundup, politicians across the board are getting spooked as tech titans sound the alarms. What can lawmakers actually do? Especially with the president who calls their fears a hoax. Meanwhile, President Trump just isn't getting his way this week. Court rulings against part of his immigration agenda. The Fed is raising rates despite his threats. And some very bad poll numbers for Republicans. We'll get to all of it. Plus, Mike Johnson sends the House home early again. And how did Donald Trump Jr. turn his beach wedding into a national security problem? The news roundup after the headlines.
14: Live from NPR News in Washington, I'm Korva Coleman. Stocks opened mixed this morning as legendary investor Warren Buffett steps aside from his role as chairman of Berkshire Hathaway. NPR's Scott Horsley reports the Dow Jones Industrial Average slipped about 180 points in early trading.
6: In a letter to shareholders, Warren Buffett writes, "Father Time always wins. He has, however, been generous with me." The 96-year-old is handing over the chairman's job to his son, Howard. Buffett had already stepped down as CEO late last year. In more than six decades at the helm of Berkshire Hathaway, Buffett built a conglomerate into a trillion-dollar company with businesses ranging from chocolates to car insurance. U.S. manufacturing output declined last month. Utility output was up, however, as sizzling summer temperatures boosted demand for air conditioning. And diesel prices jumped by a nickel a gallon overnight to a new record high of $6.44. Scott Horsley, NPR News, Washington.
14: Artificial intelligence leaders are divided over how to safely manage the rapidly advancing technology. Some warn stronger safeguards are needed, while others say each company should set its own pace. NPR's Windsor Johnston has more.
7: Anthropic's proposal, backed by several industry leaders, calls for slowing but not halting the development of increasingly powerful AI systems. It would place outside evaluators, such as Meter, inside leading AI labs. Professor Gary Marcus, an AI researcher at NYU, questions whether that oversight would be truly independent.
24: One of the things they said is they should use outside organizations like Meter.

0: email is redacted, but it does list certain jurisdictions that offer ballot materials in different languages. This comes with a Justice Department checklist of requirements to prosecute voting crimes. There's nothing in the document alluding to enforcement in the jurisdictions that are named. President Trump is facing pushback from a Republican congresswoman. Maria Elvira Salazar of Florida used her political ad this week to speak directly to Trump about immigration raids.
1: The same Hispanics who helped you get to the White House in 2024 feel betrayed today. I'm not talking about giving them amnesty. I'm talking about giving them a dignified life.
0: Salazar's Democratic opponent, Elliot Rodriguez, says Salazar has helped Trump. This is NPR.
2: Peter Sagal here from Wait, Wait, Don't Tell Me. This week, we're talking about how important it is to support public radio. But what if public radio didn't exist? What kind of world would that be? Come with us and see. We're outside a basement theater in Washington, D.C. The marquee advertises the play A Few Good Men by Aaron Sorkin. On the bare stage, a woman in a single spotlight.
3: Lieutenant Caffey, I'll ask you for the fourth time. Colonel Jessup interrupting. You want answers? Lieutenant Caffey, I think I'm entitled to them. Colonel Jessup, you want answers? Lieutenant Caffey, I want the truth. Colonel Jessup, you can't handle the truth.
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5: I'm Todd Zwillick, and it's the 1A Friday News Roundup. You know, it takes a lot to get nearly all of America's most powerful people and everyday people from coast to coast talking about the same emergency.
6: We need to slow down. We need to make this technology carefully, and we need to make sure that our ability to understand it, our ability to control it, keeps up with the pace at which the technology is happening.
5: This week, the nation woke up to the potential danger of runaway tech. And if the people building artificial intelligence are to be believed, time is short. New warnings. You heard there from Anthropic CEO Dario Amodei on CBS. AI is behaving in ways that their creators don't intend and can't control, and that we might be as little as 6 months or a year away from AI agents capable of acting on their own, taking over the internet and pursuing their own goals, not necessarily our goals. Pair all of that with still more reports of AI agents showing deception, a willingness to ignore human instructions, a propensity for hacking, and a lot more things that we don't want them to do. Now Congress is demanding action, but it seems at the moment it's out of its depth. A number of tech titans agree with Dario Amodei. AI is developing too fast, and it needs to be slowed down. Not everyone agrees. Meta CEO Mark Zuckerberg says market forces will enforce safety. And the President of the United States calls

0: called for a slowdown on AI expansion and research. This is NPR.
1: 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I'm John McDonnell. I'm here once again this morning with Sandra Everhart. Welcome back.
2: Thank you, John, and good morning to you and everyone listening this morning. 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And you like us. 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
3: I'm Todd Zwillick, and it's the 1A International News Roundup. Coming up this hour, Zelensky and Putin trade barbs and missiles on their oil infrastructure. Yemeni Houthis hit oil infrastructure in Saudi Arabia. And what will happen when President Xi comes to Washington? We're going to cover it all this hour here in the WAMU studio. Abigail Hauslohner, U.S. Middle East foreign affairs correspondent at the Financial Times. Hi, Abby.
4: Hello.
3: Joyce Karam is here, editor-in-chief of All Monitor. Always good to see you, Joyce.
5: Great to see you, Todd.
3: Great to have you. And Vera Bergengruen is with us, national security reporter at the Wall Street Journal. Vera, great to have you.
6: Thanks so much.
3: All right, let's start with the latest front in the Iran war. This time, not in Iran, but between Saudi Arabia and Iran-backed Houthi rebels in Yemen. A decade-long war between Saudi Arabia and the Yemeni Houthis militias had mostly quieted under a 2022 ceasefire. Then, after the start of the war in February, Houthis have hovered at the fringes, sometimes attacking Israel, sometimes harassing ships in the Red Sea. And now the evolution into a new theater of the Iran war is apparent. The Houthis have seized the Red Sea port of Mocha, several islands inside the Bab al-Mandab Strait, a key shipping passage. And this week, their advance continued along the Red Sea coast into Saudi territory. The United Nations estimates more than 125,000 people in Yemen have been displaced by the violence just this month, with many people living in makeshift camps and tents.
7: We fled from the war and took nothing with us. We didn't even bring the children's clothes. We have no flour. The children are hungry. We have no food.
3: Joyce, Houthi control is stronger than ever over one of the world's most important shipping corridors. What's the latest in this expanding story here?
4: Oh, absolutely, Todd. This is huge. This is the largest Houthi offensive since the start of the Yemen civil war in 2014. And what we've seen happening, it's not

0: My name's Scott Detrow, and I host All Things Considered on the weekends. I really enjoy the challenge of considering all things. You know, you can be on the line with a senator, then you're shifting gears and you're talking to a musician, you know. 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So many things that affect people's lives are happening in those buildings. 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
1: Welcome back. It's the International News Roundup here on 1A. Vera Bergen-Gruen, national security reporter at the Wall Street Journal, is here. Abigail Hausloner, U.S. Middle East foreign affairs correspondent at the Financial Times as well. And Joyce Karam, editor-in-chief of All Monitor. Well, we talk about American interests in Yemen, in Saudi Arabia, with the Houthis, in Iran and around the Persian Gulf, and also with Israel. This week, the Trump administration struck a deal with Israel for a $2.8 billion arms package. The Washington Post reports that that sale includes 2,000-pound bombs. This is the largest single sale of that controversial munition because they're so big in recent years. Congress has been informally notified about this pending deal, most of which is to be paid for with foreign military financing. Abby, what should we know about the sale, the type of weapons, the financing, the details?
2: Right. So, Todd, as you mentioned, you know, these 2,000-pound bombs are an extremely controversial weapon. These are what we know as the, what we refer to as the bunker-busting bombs. Israel has been heavily criticized for using these in densely populated Gaza, where just the blast radius of these things can level in a densely packed city block, essentially. So a lot of civilian casualties. They've used them in Lebanon as well. And now, amid all of this really heavy criticism globally of Israel's conduct in Gaza, in Lebanon, in the region, the U.S. is sending in this really kind of historic shipment, or has agreed to, of 40,000 of these weapons.
1: What do you make of the timing of this, given the increasingly complicated relationship between Benjamin Netanyahu and the Trump administration, specifically the president himself? They have been at odds over Lebanon. They have been at odds at times over Gaza. Both of them have elections coming up. And yet, at least according to the Trump administration, the heavy weapons still flow, Abby.
2: You know, it's really interesting because I think the Trump administration is trying to walk a fine line here. They are under pressure from a public ahead of midterms that, you know, does not like the Iran war, where public opinion of Israel has really dropped, including we're seeing it in the Republican Party. At the same time, you know, a majority of Republicans still support strong U.S. backing of Israel. So it seems like they're trying to kind of thread this needle, which may be difficult to do, signaling, you know, we're still giving Israel all this support. You know, Israel gets like something like $3.8 billion U.S. tax dollars in support, military assistance every year. And at the same time, we heard the vice president, J.D. Vance, just earlier this week saying, we've heard him say this before, that U.S. policy towards Israel is not going to be subservient.
1: Let's hear from the vice president himself.
3: You see a similar pushback when the president makes the argument that he's made about NATO, which is, yes, obviously a lot of important relationships, a lot of important partnerships in NATO, but that doesn't mean that we're going to completely make our European foreign policy subservient to NATO, in the same way that we cannot let our Middle Eastern foreign policy be subservient to the state of Israel.
1: That's a loaded word, subservient, Vera Bergen-Gruen. What do these comments reveal about what we've described as the increasingly complicated relationship between Netanyahu, the Trump administration, and more broadly, Israel and the United States?
4: Yeah, I mean, Vance has been way out front over here. You know, he's been the senior administration official who speaks most directly about this, drawing this distinction, and is really become more direct as the months have gone on, between American interests and Israeli interests. I mean, he's not saying that Israel isn't a critical partner or a really important ally. He never says something like that. But increasingly, you know, there's this gap between what Trump wants out of this war and what Netanyahu wants out of this war. And so Vance has been, you know, really sharpening the language here and saying, saying, you know, Netanyahu does not get to set America's regional strategy or the end goal, which are the two things where they're increasingly diverging, while obviously not going as far as really, you know, showing a lot of daylight between these two allies.
1: But that sounds to me, Vera, like a criticism of the president himself. Netanyahu, we've seen report after report after report, president after president was lobbied by Benjamin Netanyahu to launch this war. They all refused until Netanyahu brought the pitch to Trump. Then things changed.
4: Right. I mean, it's been pretty interesting. Trump himself has changed his language a little bit, right? So I'm not sure it's necessarily exactly a criticism of Trump as much as, you know, he's just way more direct than Trump. I think one of the things that really sticks to my mind is when Rubio, in the early weeks of the war, kind of basically said on Capitol Hill that the U.S. had to go into Iran because Israel was going to go anyway, right? Which was kind of a huge faux pas and created a lot of headaches for them. But again, like, it's been these things that are kind of pretty obvious to them, and Vance is the only one who puts it in as explicit language.
1: So we've talked about this a lot on the roundup. Elections are coming in Israel. Netanyahu is up and he's in trouble. We know that in October. We have midterms in this country. Of course, the focus is going to shift to 2028, and J.D. Vance and many others are in that conversation. And both parties are shifting in their commitments to Israel. We listened to J.D. Vance there, Joyce. Certainly, there's a whole conversation about Democrats and their shifting attitudes, really the building opposition to Israel on so many fronts. Do you think we're looking at a real change in U.S.-Israel relations for the long term here?
5: So the real change in the U.S. public opinion toward Israel, latest Gallup poll, 60% of Americans view Israel unfavorably. Only 32% view Israel favorably. That's a sea change for what was once closest American ally in the region. So, but I just want to caveat that. The problem is you're not seeing sea change with the administration toward Israel. Yes, there is the criticism from J.D. Vance. Trump is trying to keep distance from Netanyahu ahead of the elections. But Israel is still getting substantial military support, is still getting substantial intelligence support. They're still getting a blank check when they're bombing Gaza. There were strikes just this week. They're still occupying Lebanon. So when it comes to policy, when it comes to pressuring Israel to change, to compromise, to give concessions, for example, to the Lebanese army or on the table with Hamas in Gaza, we're not seeing that.
1: Abby.
2: Yeah, I can tell you, for one thing, that the Israeli government and the pro-Israel lobby is very concerned about the potential that for this relationship changing. You know, as Joyce mentioned, certainly if Democrats take control of the House and Senate, or just one of those, we could see some real pushback against what has been this very consistent bilateral U.S. support for Israel over decades. And we saw evidence of that concern just late last month. I was at the Republican Jewish Coalition meeting in Las Vegas. And there it was speaker after speaker warning, if the Democrats take control, the U.S.-Israel relationship is going to change as we know it.
1: All right. Well, let's talk about another front for Israel and for Iran, as we often do. And Joyce just mentioned it. It's Lebanon. On Thursday, European and Arab military chiefs met in Paris, this time to assess the capabilities of the Lebanese Armed Forces, the LAF, and the looming end of a United Nations peacekeeping mission in southern Lebanon. Israel and Lebanon agreed to U.S.-mediated framework deal in June, but the agreement didn't force Israel to withdraw from the large area of southern Lebanon it now occupies. It didn't seem to change too much on the ground. Joyce, what came out of this meeting?
5: The French meeting is an effort from Paris to say, you know, we support the Lebanese army, we are supporting the state of Lebanon, but France doesn't hold the cards when it comes to a renewing UNIFIL mandate that both Lebanon and France want.
1: Now, UNIFIL is the UN peacekeeping force
5: deployed in Lebanon since the late 70s. And what Israel is looking for is a more coercive force that could go in and with the Lebanese army to dismantle Hezbollah. I was just in Lebanon. The picture is not good. I mean, this is the the country internally is falling apart. The centralized government does not have much power. The Lebanese army, despite attempts to go into Ali Taher village to dismantle Hezbollah, was not allowed by Hezbollah. So this is a government that's fighting both Hezbollah and Israel, and they're in a tough spot. I think the administration is trying to back them up, but with the UNIFIL deadline looming, with Israel not playing game before the election, we're looking at more of a stalemate in Beirut.
1: What role does the UN Security Force currently play in southern Lebanon? What does it mean if they go away?
5: They're a buffer between...
1: Whoops. We all get phone calls on the air once in a while. That's all right. Go ahead.
5: They're a buffer behind the blue line demarcated between Israel and Lebanon. So they've been over time, tried to keep Hezbollah out of that area. But if they go away, I mean, it could be. And if the Lebanese army does not come in, that means a prolonged Israeli occupation.
1: One last question on this. For decades, one of the key problems here has been the Lebanese army's ability to police and secure its own territory against a muscular Hezbollah backed by Iran. And of course, Israel says, look, any country that had rockets by the thousands pouring into its territory would make an incursion into the neighbors to put a stop to it. And if the Lebanese army had the ability to do it, we wouldn't have to. How far is the Lebanese army from that dream?
5: Not far. I mean, I don't want to go into an existential debate about Lebanon and how the state was founded, that the Lebanese army would remain weak and the focus would be on the banking sector and the economy. That's 70s, 80s. We went into civil war.
1: That'll be in your book.
5: Where we are now is the talk is more, do you bring an international force to help the Lebanese army? Because the Lebanese army, despite help from the U.S., from the U.K., from France, is still not capable. And there is the sectarian balance within the Lebanese army in Lebanon. You have one third that are Shia, that they don't want to fight Hezbollah. So all these sensitivities come into play, but you need Israel to play game, to play ball with you after the elections, to find some sort of international arrangement that would replace UNIFIL.
1: Abby.
2: I think it's really hard to say. I mean, the Lebanese forces, I think, probably have a long way to go still.
1: Israel certainly believes they do.
2: Yeah, and I mean, just, you know, there, as Joyce said, we could get into an existential discussion of Lebanon's history. Israel has been waging war, these periodic, really, really destructive wars in Lebanon for a long time, and that have the effect in many ways, while possibly not intentional, of also degrading the Lebanese armed forces by empowering Hezbollah, by giving them sort of popular support on the ground, because Hezbollah, let's remember, you know, it has in the past not just been a military force, it also provides... it's also a government. It's also a political party. It provides humanitarian aid. And so, the government, it remains to be seen, the Lebanese government really needs to be able to and be empowered to go in there, provide security and services.
1: That's Abby House-Lohner of the Financial Times. Joyce Karam is here from All Monitor and Vera Bergen-Gruen from the Wall Street Journal. I'm Todd Zwillick. 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
7: 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Or get to us this morning online at wuwf.org. I'm John McDonnell. I'm here once again with Sandra Everhart. And Sandra, things are picking up over there, right?
8: Yes, I have a $1,000 challenge, and this comes from Dr. David Hensley. He is a resident of Pace, and he has been a donor since 2005. 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
7: The Parkers. 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
8: John, I do have someone I would like to thank. Michael Porter weighed in. I'm not sure if he called or went online, but Michael Porter from Pensacola is our newest member or renewing member. 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
1: Welcome back. It's the International News Roundup from 1A. I'm Todd Zwillick. Vera Bergen-Gruen, national security reporter at The Wall Street Journal, is here. Abigail Hausloner from the Financial Times. And Joyce Karam, editor-in-chief of All Monitor. Well, let's talk Russia and Ukraine. We do this every week here on the Roundup. Of course, they're always a stop on our tour during the International News Roundup, and with good reason. We've been doing this now for more than 4.5 years, because that's how long it's been since Vladimir Putin invaded the territory of Ukraine. On Monday, President Trump said on social media that both Russia and Ukraine had agreed to halt strikes on energy targets. He added this: the world's diesel price rise is mostly caused by the Russia-Ukraine war, not by Iran. Analysts say that's simply not true, that the war in Iran is probably a bigger factor on gasoline and diesel prices. And as we said previously here on the show, a report from the Congressional Budget Office this week blamed the war in Iran for more than 30, in fact, 40% of inflation, energy-driven inflation here in the United States. But back to Ukraine. Ukraine's President Volodymyr Zelensky, the same day, responded that he's ready to de-escalate and halt attacks on energy and critical infrastructure inside Russia only if the United States can get Russia to stop hitting Ukraine's infrastructure. And Zelensky's been asking for U.S. intervention like that for more than 4 years. Joyce, what incentive does the United States have to help negotiate now that the president, falsely, though it seems, is now blaming the Ukraine-Russia war for high inflation? Does that change the incentive structure from the White House to do something about it?
5: What changed in this, you know, in the last few days is Congress passing the Russia sanctions bill. And while that gives President Trump more tools to just sanction Russia, to put 100% tariffs on institutions and other corporations that deal with Russia, there is still a problem here that the president doesn't want to do it, and he has full discretion to how much tariffs he wants to impose. So the Trump administration, his envoys, Kushner and Witkoff, are still determined to pursue a peace deal through incentives, through carrot and stick approach with Vladimir Putin. But so far, they've been focused on the more on the incentives and on business deals that they could pursue with Russia. Obviously, I mean, this president wanted to end the war on day one, but it's not happening, and we still see fighting on the ground.
1: Avera, one controversial part of this new sanctions bill that was passed, I think, to honor the late Senator Lindsey Graham, Joyce just put her finger on it. It gives President Trump broad new authority to issue tariffs. Now, Democrats and a few Republicans have voiced their fear that he's going to abuse that power. As fond as he is of tariffs, he's already been pulled back by the Supreme Court once on his Liberation Day tariffs. What exactly does the new sanctions regime allow him to do, even if right now he says he doesn't want to use it?
4: Right. So, I mean, lawmakers worry that this tariff authority, you know, obviously it was intended for Russia, but it could be used against other countries or even U.S. allies. It could be used against India. It gives such broad presidential discretion that, as you mentioned, effectively just hands back some of the trade powers that the courts had limited for Trump. And especially given how he tends to wield this as a, you know, pretty blunt weapon, even just verbally without actually enacting things when he wants in order to punish foes. I think they're really quite concerned that they're basically just loosening something that will allow him to use this against whoever he wants, including allies.
1: All right. Well, next week, all of this is going to be on the agenda, just like it is here on the Roundup. It will also be on the agenda of the United Nations General Assembly. They call it UNGA. It's the annual meeting there on the east side of Manhattan, right on the East River. And it happens next week. After the meeting, China's President Xi Jinping heads to Washington for a much anticipated meeting with President Trump. Avira, what's on the agenda for that meeting, and how is the agenda shifting now?
4: I mean, what isn't on the agenda, right? I mean, there's just an extraordinary number of negotiations. They're all going to be happening at once, from what we can tell. You know, trade, AI, technology, Taiwan, Iran, drugs. I mean, these are all things that officials have told us are going to be on the agenda. Trade is probably the most immediate pressing issue from both sides. You know, the tariff truce between the U.S. and China expires in early November. So, you know, that and AI are probably going to overshadow a lot of the rest of it. But I wouldn't really expect all of this to build towards, you know, one kind of grand bargain. I think we're likely going to see a couple of kind of narrower agreements and understandings on some of the things that I just mentioned, while kind of, I guess, trying to do some kind of tune-up of this. You know, we've reported that President Trump has told his cabinet members to basically take it easy, don't rock the boat, you know, don't criticize China, basically, or Xi, ahead of this summit. He wants to have a nice summit. There will be a state dinner. And we've seen a lot of them, including Secretary of State Rubio, who used to be or is in some ways a China hawk, really kind of bite his tongue when asked about a lot of these things ahead of the summit. So we'll see if all of that actually, I guess, bears fruit, whether that was worth it and whether they're actually going, you know, how productive this summit is actually going to be.
1: Abby, a friendly summit with a nice state dinner and no contention. Is that the kind of summit that President Xi wants to have? There's plenty of writing this week about how Xi likes to play this role. He prefers sort of simmering relationships with no real confrontation or result. Is he playing his cards that way here?
2: Yeah, I think so. I mean, remember this, Trump famously went to Beijing, you know, just back in May. There's a lot of hype around that visit from the Americans about everything that was going to be accomplished and everything that Trump was going to take away from it. And, you know, she rolled out the red carpet for him there, but ultimately Trump returned with virtually nothing. And so now, you know, Trump has been talking about this visit for weeks. He's very excited to show Xi his new helipad. He's been talking about it a lot in the Oval Office. But in the end, you know, I think Trump has a lot that he wants from China. You know, he wants a trade deal. And if Xi can come out of this, much like he did in May with this big state dinner and red carpet welcome, but without actually sort of giving anything up, compromising, then he may come away looking like the stronger leader.
1: Okay, but let's talk about something a little bit more urgent, a lot more urgent, artificial intelligence. We've all heard the warnings from tech leaders this week that have really set off alarm bells across not just the political culture, but American culture more broadly, that these systems may soon be out of control, that they act on their own, that they don't obey human instructions, that there might be a lot more at stake than just a ChatGPT and Claude here. The president has called concerns over AI a hoax, just like he says climate change is a hoax. But climate change is real, and probably so is this risk. Now, one of the arguments, Joyce, against doing anything to slow down AI is that we're in an arms race with China. Either they get to superintelligence first, or we get to superintelligence first, and it's better if it's us, despite the dangers. How much can we rely on this summit coming to any substantive agreement or any progress on an issue that the tech leaders themselves say is very, very urgent?
5: So the good news is both, I mean, the mainstream political establishment in the U.S. and in China, they agree that there should be some regulatory framework over AI.
1: China agrees too.
5: China agrees too. She gave a speech in July just about AI, arguing for a regulatory framework. Obviously, China, being a communist, oppressive country, they mean by it more state control. They mean by it just clamping down on usage of AI. But there is room for China and the U.S. to work together on AI regulatory framework when it comes to military misuse, cyber risks, preventing big accidents or attacks. So there is room there. But the way China sees AI is still different from the U.S. And it wants more state control.
1: Abby, I noticed reports in the New York Times this week. I'm not the only one who noticed. It was on the front page that spy chief in the PRC was also warning that AI threatens party and state control in China. That seemed meant to get the Chinese attention and to show people there might be, you know, mutual interest here between the United States and China to get on top of this issue.
2: Yeah, so it's interesting. I was actually on Capitol Hill yesterday, and I was talking to senators from both parties about this, and I was hearing a couple of different things from Democrats. Obviously, a lot more concerns. People saying we need to reach some sort of agreement with China to get this under control. And I've heard the argument much in the same way that the U.S. and the Soviet Union agreed to rein in nuclear power during the Cold War, or at the end of the Cold War. And so, you know, there's this sense also, you know, from AI experts, some AI experts, that, you know, it doesn't really matter in this supposed arms race if China develops the most advanced AI or the U.S. does without restraint, that either country's AI could ultimately jump the boundaries, so to speak.
1: It's measles. Anybody can catch it.
2: Exactly. And we've already seen it happening, right, in these recent breakouts that have been documented in the U.S. And so, you know, I also heard, also just add from Republicans, some expressions that, you know what, China is not a good faith actor. We can't trust them. And so, you know, some pessimism that we're not going to be able to get a deal with them. So we'll see.
1: Pessimism also maybe when the president himself says the entire concern is a hoax, just like climate change. That's also an area of concern. I want to talk about Taiwan. We could do a whole show on Taiwan and China and the United States, but let's make sure we touch on it because it's important. This is decades old, Vera. Taiwan operates as a self-ruling democracy. Of course, China says it's ours. The United States has treaded a gray zone here for many, many decades. There's some concern among allies and analysts now about what President Trump might do if Xi presses him on Taiwan at this summit next week.
4: That's right. I mean, I think the fear isn't that Trump is going to, you know, recognize Chinese sovereignty over Taiwan, but it's a slow erosion of the deterrence that has existed for a long time with U.S. leaders, right? I think the thing that I keep thinking of is, you know, he called arms sales to President Trump called arms sales to Taiwan a negotiating chip, and has just been kind of very blunt about how he sees that. And I think that's something that's really concerned allies. You know, these arms packages that have been held up and have been awaiting approval. You know, he's basically saying that he could trade some element of U.S. support for Taiwan, possibly for economic concessions from Xi or something else. But just the way his rhetoric around it has really concerned allies quite a bit. And, you know, we obviously never get full clarity into what's discussed behind closed doors between these leaders. So I think just, you know, given how transactional he is and his track record, I think people are quite concerned. And given how, you know, how invested he is, as we've been saying, and having this really friendly, warm rapport with Xi, like, there's just a lot that could potentially go wrong there.
1: That's Vera Bergen-Gruen of The Wall Street Journal. Abigail Hauslohner is here from the Financial Times, and Joyce Karam of All Monitor. I'm Todd Zwillick. 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
7: Hey, thank you. 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I'm John McDonnell. I'm here with Sandra Everhart once again. 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
8: 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John, I'd like to thank SB from Pensacola. She wanted to be identified by her initials, so SB Pensacola. She is a new member. Yes, thank you so much for joining our Wolf Radio family. And she says, thank you and keep up the excellent content. So SB, we appreciate that. We appreciate you taking part. Hey, you'll feel better when you listen.
7: Exactly. You know, and we have been asked before, you know, those challenges, is that something, you know, kind of gimmicky? Do they really work? 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During that last break, we heard from an anonymous news station member in Navarre who said she called in only because of the challenge. Mm-hmm. 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
7: 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It's going to be a nice day, sunny and a little on the warm side, highs near 92. Tonight, mostly clear, low near 75. Get you all the weather information, including a look at the tropics, at wuwf.org. Also, the place to go to make that pledge of support, We need to hear from you the final day of our fall campaign. Where are we standing again on the challenge?
8: We don't have an update quite yet, but we are probably around $800 or a little bit below.
7: Okay, that sounds reasonable. 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
10: HYY in Philadelphia, this is Fresh Air. I'm David Biancula. The new film Coyote vs. Acme is based on the classic Warner Brothers cartoons featuring the Roadrunner and Wile E. Coyote. Today, we hear from animator Chuck Jones, who created them, helped develop other characters, and directed many Looney Tunes cartoons. He says they had specific rules for the characters.
11: The Roadrunner can never harm the coyote. The coyote can only harm himself by buying those unfortunate things he gets from the Acme Corporation.
10: Also, we remember singer and composer Cassandra Wilson, who defied category but became a bona fide jazz star.

0: I think.
1: Yeah, we will get an update in a little bit. It is lunchtime. It's approaching lunchtime for us here at the station. We've got a $1,000 challenge from Dr. David Hensley of PACE. 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
0: You know, we have been going at this for just a couple of days on air. It probably seems a lot longer. 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
2: This is Fresh Air. I'm TV critic David Biancooley. At this point, the Looney Tunes cartoon franchise has been around for almost a century. Warner Brothers launched the first cartoon under that name in 1930 and spent the next several decades supplying cinemas and then television with animated shorts that delighted adults as well as kids. The animators, who over the years included Tex Avery, Bob Clampett, Fritz Freleng, and Chuck Jones, were brilliantly funny. So was Mel Blanc, who provided the voices for almost all of the characters, from Bugs Bunny and Daffy Duck to Elmer Fudd and Pepe Le Pew. Composer Carl Stalling supplied the memorable music for many episodes, and the combined canon included such 1950s classics as The Rabbit of Seville and What's Opera, Doc?, both of which were directed by Jones with music by Stalling and voices by Blank. These cartoons and characters were widely adored by several generations, including mine. A streak of anarchy and a lot of violence ran through most of them. But, as comedian Dustin Nickerson observed recently after trying to introduce these classic cartoons to his young daughter, they haven't necessarily aged well. More than a few characters have speech impediments, he notes, and lots of them exhibit very aggressive behavior.
3: Okay, you don't like that? Well, check it out. There's this skunk. She goes, what's he doing? Go, he holds women against their will. Yeah, they try and get away, but Pepe won't let him. Uh-uh. And all the other characters, what they're doing is they're trying to kill one another. You know how in your shows they're all friends? They're not in these ones. They're trying to murder one another. There's this coyote who wants to kill this bird.
2: The Looney Tunes franchise also got little respect from Warner Brothers itself. A few years ago, the studio, under new corporate management, shelved a completed movie, Coyote vs. Acme, before its release as a financial write-off. The film comedy was based on a 1990 New Yorker article by Ian Frazier, who imagined a lawsuit filed by lawyers representing one of the familiar Looney Tunes cartoon characters, Wile E. Coyote. Said coyote, of course, is the persistent but hapless predator who was in constant futile pursuit of his fleet-footed quarry, the Roadrunner. The coyote never succeeded in his efforts, despite devising endless schemes employing rocket skates, spring-powered shoes, and other devices purchased from the Acme Company. As his lawyers alleged in that New Yorker parody piece, quote, Mr. Coyote states that on 85 separate occasions, he has purchased of the Acme Company, hereinafter defendant.

0: Through that company's mail order department, certain products which did cause him bodily injury due to defects in manufacture or improper cautionary labeling. Unquote. The film version intermingled cartoon and human characters like Who Framed Roger Rabbit, with the animated Wile E. Coyote sharing the same screen as his human lawyer, played by Will Forte. The coyote hires the lawyer after seeing him on a low-rent TV ad. The kind of small-screen huckstering Bob Odenkirk's sleazy lawyer Saul Goodman used to do on Breaking Bad and Better Call Saul.
1: Have you ever set a big stack of TNT on the road, hoping to blow up your nemesis, but the detonator itself explodes? Have you ever pulled the ripcord of your parachute and only a bunch of silverware comes out? It's not your fault.
2: Acme is evil.
0: It's a very clever, very funny movie, but was buried deep in the Warner Brothers Discovery vaults until it was rescued this year by an independent distributor, which purchased the rights for $50 million and finally released it in theaters last month. Coyote vs. Acme, written by Sammy Birch and directed by Dave Green, has been shown in relatively few theaters nationwide, but already has made almost all that money back in the U.S., as well as an additional $30 million worldwide. Both the movie plot and the film's history are delightful stories of perseverance. So today on Fresh Air, we're saluting Coyote vs. Acme and the long cartoon history it celebrates by listening back to an interview with Looney Tunes animator Chuck Jones. The cartoon that introduced the Roadrunner and his nemesis, Wile E. Coyote, was Fast and Furious in 1949. It was directed by Chuck Jones and introduced the running gag that recurred ever since. The coyote ordering mail-order merchandise to try, and ultimately fail, to catch the elusive Roadrunner. In later cartoons, that company was identified as Acme, which promptly delivered the faulty goods. That inspired the New Yorker article that inspired the movie Coyote vs. Acme. And, in a way, Chuck Jones, with his Acme idea, also might be said to have inspired the entire rapid delivery concept of today's real-life equivalent, Amazon. Chuck Jones worked at Warner Brothers from 1933 until the studio closed down its cartoon division in 1963. He then formed his own production company and kept producing and directing until his death in 2002. Terry Gross spoke to him in 1989. Jones also wrote an autobiography called Chuck-a-Muck. That title is borrowed from Duck-a-Muck, which was the cartoon Jones made about cartooning. In it, Daffy Duck finds himself at the mercy of a fickle cartoonist. Daffy opens the cartoon as a brave musketeer, but the cartoonist keeps changing the scenery on him to the most inappropriate settings, a farm, the Arctic, Hawaii. The cartoonist eventually erases not only the background, but Daffy himself.
3: Would it be too much to ask if we could make up our minds?
4: Dashing through the snow, through the field we go, laughing all the way. Farewell to thee, farewell to thee, the wind will carry back our sad refrain. One last embrace before we say, Buster, it may come as a complete surprise to you to find that this is an animated cartoon. And that in animated cartoons, they have scenery. And in all the years I... All right, wise guy, where am I?
5: You changed a lot of the characters who you worked with over the years.
6: Uh-huh.
5: And can you describe, when you first started directing Daffy Duck, who was always my favorite, when you started directing Daffy Duck, what was he like? And then maybe you could tell us a little bit of the character changes that you brought to the Daffy.
6: It's a little difficult to isolate them exactly as to what I contributed, but I all the characters I felt were part of me, particularly Daffy and the coyote, because they made the kind of mistakes that most of us make, only multiplied a bit. But Daffy was an interesting character, I think, because he would rush in and fear to tread at the same time. And he also could be fawning and overbearing at the same time. And I think that happens with very many of us when we, sometimes in the reverse, when we go in to talk to the boss and ask for a raise, we're overbearing. When we get inside, we're fawning. but Daffy is both at the same time. At the beginning, he was just crazy, as was Bugs, even in the first great, Wild Hare that Tex Avery directed. The character was really kind of mad, more like Harpo Marx, perhaps. And I was never comfortable with a character unless I could understand him, and I can't understand crazy people. So I always try to sort of pasteurize my characters to find out who they are. Who is the whole point about character animation is not what. It isn't what a character looks like, or indeed how it's drawn.
5: You sound like a method animator.
6: Well, I guess so. I don't think that I could do it unless I cared about the characters.
5: In your cartoon Duck Amuck, why did you choose Daffy Duck as the character that was going to be at the whim of the cartoonist?
6: Well, I tried it later with Bugs Bunny and didn't work. Fortunately, I did Duck Amuck first, then I did one called Rabbit Rampage. And he also had the same problem, and the person in this case turned out to be Elmer Fudd that was moving him around. But it didn't work because that's not the kind of person that Bugs is. Bugs is a comic hero, you see, as compared with a comic wimp, which would go back to all the great comedians, starting with Chaplin and Buster Keaton and all the rest of them. They were, they're all kind of semi-losers, aren't they? They're more like us. But I was like Daffy because he would continue beyond where I would stop simply because I'd be afraid of what the community would think of me. Daffy continues, so. But when I was working with him, all I had to do was reach down inside of me and bring the Daffy up to the surface and spread it out and take a look at it and see what would I do if I had Daffy Duck's courage.
5: You told us a little bit about how you changed Daffy Duck and how you drew him a little differently, different characteristics you gave him. What about Bugs Bunny? What are some of the changes you brought to Bugs's life?
6: Well, I think that one of the nice things about there were three units there. After 1946, in fact, all the films that Warner now owns were directed by Fritz Freleng or Bob McKimson or me. Bob Clamp had left in 46 and Tex around 44. So we had these wonderful sessions. When I would get an idea for a film, or my writer and I would get an idea for a film, we'd call in the other directors and writers, and we'd sit down and have this session, which we called a yes session, which meant for 2 hours nobody could say anything negative. If you couldn't contribute to the idea, your job was to shut up. But usually the ideas were pretty good when they came in. The result of this was that we were all involved with each other's picture, although each director had absolute control of what went into his own pictures. But there was no internecine warfare. We liked each other. We wanted each other to succeed. But if I gave a great gag to Fritz Freleng and he used it, and it appeared on the screen and got an enormous laugh, naturally I wanted to go out and throw up. But because that's human nature, that's Daffy Duck in me.
5: When you did your recording sessions, the voice sessions with Mel Blanc, What kind of suggestions would you make to him about the characteristics that he should try to be getting at through his voice?
6: Well, for one thing, I would have a completely laid out the picture, all the key drawings that I would be giving to the animators had already been done. And I would already have finished the exact dialogue. Mel never sat in on story things or anything like that. And in no way could we let any actor, Mel or anybody else, ad-lib, because we had to make pictures exactly to 6 minutes. So the dialogue was all carefully planned to fit into an exact 6-minute format. So when I was ready for the actor, usually Mel, about an hour before we were to record, I'd call him in. The marvel of Mel was that he was such a brilliant actor that he could immediately get the idea of what you were talking about.
5: All the great characters of the Warner Brothers cartoons are all animals. They're animals with the traits of people, but they're not people. They're ducks and rabbits and skunks. What are some of the advantages of using animals instead of people for the cartoons?
6: Well, we had ample precedents to go on. I mean, going back to Aesop's Fables and Kipling, and even Mark Twain did several things about animals, and of course Beatrix Potter and so many others. But the main thing is that it's easier to humanize animals than it is to humanize humans. And it's as you know from seeing Snow White and the Poor Princes and all the Disney films, it's very difficult to animate human beings. And when we did animate them, they didn't look very much like human beings. I mean, Elmer Fudd doesn't look any more like a human being than Bugs Bunny looks like a rabbit. Bugs is obviously not a rabbit. Rabbits look more like, and the average rabbit looks very much more like a pillow than anything else. However, I think that taking a rabbit and making him as heroic as Bugs Bunny is a lot more easy than it is to take a human being and make him like Bugs, with Bugs' characteristics.
5: You always believe that in a cartoon world that you have to create certain rules of the universe, and the characters always have to live within those rules. Give us an example through, say, the Roadrunner, Wile E. Coyote cartoons, because you created those characters.
6: Yes.
5: Tell us a little bit about the universe that you created them in.
6: Well, there are several things that happen in all comedy. The more you channelize, the more you narrow your character down, the better it gets. For some reason, take Charlie Chaplin, when he once got that little costume, look how much he was restricted in what he can do. He could only be the little tramp. And he also limited the little tramp in pretty much into living in a city. Well, we felt that when we got the Roadrunner and Coyote going, it was evident that they both lived in the southwestern American desert. And so you immediately say to yourself, that's where they live, that's where they got to live. And the fact that the Roadrunner is a Roadrunner means that he should stay on the road. And there were a number of other rules about that the Roadrunner can never harm the Coyote. The Coyote can only harm himself by buying those unfortunate things he gets from the Acme Corporation. And the more rules you apply, you never hear any other sound except the beep-beep. And I found that going back then to Bugs Bunny. Bugs Bunny is such a powerful character, and he's a comic hero rather than a loser. He's such a powerful character that he could become a terrible bully. So we always started Bugs. In every picture, we started him in a natural rabbit environment, minding his own business, a quiet living rabbit, something like Rex Harrison, perhaps, before he got involved with My Fair Lady, ladies. And then someone comes along and tries to deprive him of his foot or his life or his, you know, or sending him off on a rocket or something. And then he has to fight back, you see. And when once engaged in the war, then he's happily engaged. But without that, he would just be a bully. And there are some characters like Heckle and Jekyll and even Woody Woodpecker at some time seem to go out and just heckle people for no particular reason. Bugs never did that. And this is vital and necessary if you wanted the character to be believable and for people to care about him.
0: Chuck Jones speaking to Terry Gross in 1989.
5: This is Terry Gross, the host of Fresh Air, which you can hear each weekday on 88.1 FM. 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
7: Thank you. We'll be getting right back to a great program, Fresh Air. We've got a great segment coming up. The Bugs Bunny Roadrunner whole thing, Acme products, was hysterical. The next segment, we've got a little bit of a shifting gears situation going on. It's going to be musical and a tribute to the late Cassandra Wilson, who is just a phenomenal jazz artist, jazz vocalist. And that coming up next during the following segment, next segment of today's Fresh Air. If you're a fan of this program in particular, if you're a fan of the unique interviewing style that is really Terry Gross, help us pay for this program. We were going over the figures yesterday, actually, and we're kind of shocked. 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Any amount whatsoever will help us out during this, the final day of our 3-day membership campaign. 850-474-3300 is the number to call, or get to us online at wuwf.org. I'm John McDonnell. I'm here once again with Sandra Everhart. Sandra, what's happening?
8: Well, John, as you know, we are working on a $1,000 challenge from Dr. David Hensley. 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John, the pledges are coming in, so we're grateful for that. I would like to begin by thanking Shari Johnson of Pensacola. Shari, it doesn't say if she's a new member, but she has made a generous contribution, and we certainly appreciate that. Thank you so much.
7: We have got a pledge here. I guess I can read the name. It's coming from Layton, Utah. Think it's okay to go ahead and read this guy's name?
8: Oh, I think so.
7: Well, you're probably going to recognize it. It is a longtime friend of ours, David Olson, who was a volunteer during each and every membership campaign for something like 30 years.
8: Yes. I mean,
7: you know, he put in like 60 membership campaigns as a volunteer. And he retired from the area. He lived in Navarre for a long, long time. And he's out with family in Layton, Utah. So hello, David Olson. And, you know, not only is he saying hello, he actually contributed during this challenge. So, you know,
8: nice.
7: I wish we, you know, I'm tempted to like get a pledge package together with names or something and email it to him so he can, you know, feel useful and, you know, like put everything together and total everything for us.
8: Well, and, you know, David was often the first. He would issue the first challenge that we would have.
7: Absolutely.
8: For the drives. So, you know, he was a member of our Crystal Circle, a loyal volunteer. We enjoyed having David around, and he was working. They put him to work in Pledge Central for sure.
7: Oh, absolutely. I mean, you know, he wasn't just, you know, like one of these guys that came in and ate the hot dogs and drank the coffee, you know. He actually worked because,
8: yes,
7: you know, like if he were here right now, we'd see him, like, you know, running around back and forth, back and forth, back and forth. So to make a long story short, hello, David Olson. It's great to hear from you. We wish you were here, and thank you very much for your pledge of support. Be like David. Go ahead. Call in any amount whatsoever at area code 850-474-3300 or get to us online at WUWF.org. We're still working on this $1,000 challenge. You've got another one?
8: Yes, I would like to say thank you to an anonymous member from, let's see here, from Pensacola. We'll call her Jay. She has some comments here, John. She says she enjoys the news without opinions. Very important, accurate news. Stand with the facts here at WUWF. She likes just about all the programs, and she really is high on the quality of programs that you get here. And she says that quality is hard to match. So, Anonymous Jay from Pensacola, thank you so much for your contribution to help us meet this challenge from Dr. David Hensley, and for those comments, because we think a lot of people feel the same way you do.
7: Oh, absolutely. And this is such an important time for public radio, for public broadcasting in particular. All the federal government funding is gone. No more tax dollars from the federal government. 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So you know what that leaves us? 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Quick update on the challenge?
8: I don't have an update on that, but I did want to note that because we're in the final day of our drive, final hours, really, I wanted to encourage our listeners, if you have the means to become a member of our Crystal Circle, that's a pledge of $100 a month, $1,200 for the year, and let us use it as a challenge, because we were talking earlier, challenges do work. They are an incentive for people to call now and get their dollars matched.
7: Absolutely. We just heard a couple of breaks ago from someone in Navarre who became a brand new station member solely because of Dr. Henson. Is that the name?
8: Hensley.
7: Dr. Hensley's challenge. She called in. So these pledges and these challenges do work if you're in a position to go ahead and make maybe a major gift to WUWF. Phrase it in the way that it's going to be a challenge. I want to use my $1,200 that I'm contributing as a challenge to encourage other station members. Go ahead, any amount whatsoever, seriously, at 850-474-3300, or get to us online, pledge that support at wuwf.org.
0: This is Fresh Air. I'm David Bean Cooley. Singer Cassandra Wilson died in her hometown of Jackson, Mississippi on September 2nd at age 70. She first attracted attention in the 1980s, singing tricky songs by jazz composers Henry Threadgill and Steve Coleman. Soon, she was recording albums of her own, where she featured a wide variety of material and became one of jazz music's breakout stars, performing on screen in the movies Junior and The Score. Jazz historian Kevin Whitehead surveys Cassandra Wilson's 30-year recording career.

0: jazz historian Kevin Whitehead. He's the author of New Dutch Swing, Why Jazz, and Play the Way You Feel. His piece commemorated jazz singer, composer, and producer Cassandra Wilson, who died last week. She was 70 years old. Coming up, we listen to Terry's 1988 interview with Cassandra Wilson. This is Fresh Air.
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0: I'm Ravenna Koenig, the West Coast Bureau Chief for NPR. It's my job to work with local reporters up and down the West Coast to bring you the most important stories from this region. NPR also has bureau chiefs for the Northeast, the South, the Midwest, and the Mountain West, not to mention 246 member stations across the country.
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0: This is the unique strength of the NPR network. 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
7: 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You know what? This is the end of our spring member campaign. It's day three of our three-day on-air drive. If you haven't had the chance to pledge yet, go ahead, do it, and do it now. I'm John McDonnell. I'm here once again with Sandra Averhart. Sandra, welcome back.
8: Thank you very much, John. We have been working on a $1,000 challenge from Dr. David Hensley of Pace, a pediatrician from Pace, a donor since 2005, and the pledges have been coming in. We are down to $160 to go. So that's very doable, we think, and we can come back to our day sponsor level. A pledge of $15 a month, $180 for the year, would wrap up this challenge and allow us to move on so that we can, you know, keep it moving toward our $100,000 goal for our drive overall. So let us hear from you. Be the one to wrap up this $1,000 challenge from Dr. David Hensley. Again, a pledge at the $15 a month level. That's the day sponsor level. It's our most popular level. It's $180 for the year, doing the math. And as Joe V says, it's 50 cents a day if you want to look at it that way. With the day sponsor level pledge, you will receive a day sponsor message that airs five times on the day of your choice. It's a really wonderful way to wish someone a happy anniversary, happy birthday, congratulate them for graduation or promotion or retirement, whatever that would be. And a lot of individuals use it to promote their business or to announce a special event for their favorite nonprofit. So, as you have noted, John, a very great flexible tool that can be used to support public radio, and you get a benefit back.
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9: This is Ira Glass of This American Life. 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Meanwhile, social video apps like TikTok and Instagram are mopping up people's attention, pulling audience and advertising revenue away from everybody else. 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And what do we have on our side? What do we have that can outweigh all of that? You. Literally you. Hearing my voice right now. The fairest way to pay for this, I think we all can understand that and agree on this, the fairest way is that those of us who like this stuff that happens on this radio station, we all chip in. Congress said last year that the federal government should not contribute to radio stations like this one, that these stations should be funded by the people who like them, the people who listen. 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We need your help. We would not be interrupting programming for this long if we didn't. Who do we have to keep this going? We have you. Here's how to give.
7: 850-474-3300. 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Just there's so many programs that you enjoy at WUWF. 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I'm John McDonnell. I'm here once again with Sandra Everhart. Sandra, we're still working on this challenge.
8: Yes, and we are getting very close to wrapping it up. We had $160 remaining in our last update from Pledge Central. So we think that pledge at the day sponsor level, $15 a month, would certainly get that done. So let us hear from you. Our number is 850-474-3300. That's 850-474-3300. 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You could probably do everything from your phone, certainly. So we just want you to get involved, be a new member. If you're a first-time giver, welcome. 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You're taking action and casting a vote for public broadcasting, saying, yes, yes, I use this service, and it is important to me. 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Today, we're asking you to think about how often you listen to the station, how often you use this service, and what the programming means to you, and then make a pledge to support it. 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It is just really up to you. 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
8: In this case, we don't tell you how much. We suggest. 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
7: 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We've got a one-hour edition of Here and Now coming up next at noon, Science Friday with Ira Flatow at 1 o'clock, All Things Considered from NPR News, today at 3. 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Go ahead, be a day sponsor. Nail down this final little portion of our $1,000 challenge phoned in a little while ago by Dr. Hensley. We really need the help. We really need the support. 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
12: And I'm Scott Tong. This is Here and Now. Coming up, Vice President J.D. Vance is on the campaign trail pitching his party's candidates.
13: Give us another chance or give us another couple of years to continue to work on the amazing things that we've been doing for the past 2 years.
12: We'll discuss in our politics roundtable.
11: Also, Alaska is warming fast. In Fairbanks, permafrost is melting, threatening homes and other buildings. And
14: it may look like I'm fine.
11: Country star Orville Peck joins us to talk about his new album, his near-fatal overdose, and yes, the mysterious mask he wears on stage.
15: You know, I joke that my mask and I are like a married couple, and we do a lot of couples therapy.
16: You've been talking to a man turned mule.
11: Coming up here and now.
12: After this news.
8: Live from NPR News, I'm Lakshmi Singh. NPR has acquired an internal Department of Homeland Security email that raises new questions about the Trump administration's election plans. NPR's Miles Parks reports the email is heavily redacted, but it contains a list of election jurisdictions that offer ballot materials in different languages.
17: The email shows an exchange among DHS personnel, including the department's point person, on rooting out voter fraud. Attached to the email is a list of counties and states that offer election materials and ballots in non-English languages. It was shared alongside a Justice Department checklist outlining requirements for prosecution of voting crimes. Nothing in the document alludes to enforcement activity at the locations mentioned, and it's against federal law for armed federal agents to be at the polls. But its release comes at a time when Democrats are worried about the Trump administration's plans. Two different coalitions of civil rights groups have filed suit to stop DHS from deploying agents to the polls, something that DHS Secretary Mark Wayne Mullen didn't rule out earlier this month. Miles Parks, NPR News, Washington.
8: Early voting is underway in Virginia. The Commonwealth joins a handful of states where registered voters can cast a ballot in person ahead of Election Day, November 3rd. Voters will decide the outcome of Senate and U.S. House races in Virginia as they and voters nationwide determine the overall makeup of the next Congress. Three constitutional amendments are also on the ballot in Virginia. They address reproductive rights, same-sex marriage, and restoration of voting rights for convicted felons who've served their time. Members of NATO are sounding the alarm about escalating threats from Russia. The president of France told reporters today that the Russian government had allegedly intensified hybrid threats against his country. President Emmanuel Macron says he is ordering the government to increase protections of France's defense sites and critical infrastructure. In Poland, Prime Minister Donald Tusk is also warning of a Russian strike on countries that support Ukraine. Here's Esme Nicholson.
18: Addressing Polish lawmakers on Thursday, Tusk said Russia intends to fire drones or missiles into NATO territory and then claim they are accidental in order to test NATO resolve. Tusk said he'd received intelligence from NATO, Ukraine and US agencies, but did not specify which ones he was citing. He stressed that there is nothing to suggest an invasion, but signalled that Poland is about to face a real test of its commitment to Ukraine. Tusk appealed for unity within Poland and NATO to guarantee a resolute response to any attacks. He also underscored Poland's own commitment to the alliance's defense. For NPR News, I'm Esme Nicholson in Berlin.
19: The Oracle of Omaha is handing over the reins. Warren Buffett has stepped down as chairman of Berkshire Hathaway for the first time since 1970. However, Buffett is still expected to remain involved as chairman emeritus. This is NPR News.
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3: I'm Peter O'Dowd in Phoenix. It's Here and Now. A whole bunch of big-ticket items have gotten more expensive in the past week. Buying a home, a gallon of gas, the debt on your credit cards.
2: It all matters. 6 weeks from the midterm elections, our Friday Politics Roundtable joins us to discuss the races, to discuss artificial intelligence, whatever's on their minds. Sahil Kapoor is with us. He's senior national political reporter for NBC News. Hi, Sahil.
4: Great to join you.
2: And we've also got Dasha Burns on the line. She's co-author of Politico Playbook and host and managing editor of Politico's weekly interview show, The Conversation. Dasha, welcome back to you.
5: Hey, guys.
2: So, Dasha, this week, gas prices went up about 14 cents. Short-term interest rates went up from the Fed. Mortgage rates are still north of 7%. That's set mostly by the bond market, but everything is going up. How is it playing politically?
5: Not well for Republicans, and you can see that based on where you see the money and the surrogates going, and these are places that typically do not need this level of defense from Republicans. I'm talking states like Texas, states like Iowa, states like Kansas, where Democrats are doing surprisingly well. And look, a lot of Republicans I talk to think they're still going to be able to hold those seats, but the fact that they have to spend, the fact that they have to use valuable energy and resources in places that should be safe seats for Republicans is really alarming to folks. And there's a ton of money coming in now from Trump's Super PAC, MAGA Inc. and Senate Leadership Fund and other places. But a lot of the campaign operatives that I talk to say it might be coming too little too late, even though they do have this massive war chest.
2: Wow. Sahil, your thoughts on the economy and the races?
6: A huge political vulnerability.
3: I think we might have lost Sahil with that connection. Should we move on to the next one? All right. So let's keep talking about Republicans here. Dasha, so on the campaign trail, Vice President J.D. Vance, he was in Iowa today, and he was in another red state, Kansas, earlier this week. Here he is on the All In podcast.
7: Give us another chance or give us another couple of years to continue to work on the amazing things that we've been doing for the past 2 years.
3: Okay, so what are you hearing about the message from Republicans breaking through? Is it? I mean,
5: yeah.
3: Look,
5: I mean, I've had Republicans tell me, kind of give me the oof response to that line from Vice President J.D. Vance. And Democrats really pounce on that as an indication that the administration is struggling with the message. I mean, there's no secret that Republicans want the president to talk more about the issues that people really care about, more about affordability, more about gas prices, less about ballroom, less about the war in Iran. And now, I know we're going to get into some AI stuff, but on the politics of AI, I mean, the president is out of step with the majority of Americans on this. We just released a Politico poll recently that showed the majority of Americans, including 60% of Trump voters, believe that there's a high risk, that there's a risk that AI is going to destroy humanity, and they want to see more government action on this. And the president is giving the opposite message here.
2: Yeah.

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3: It's Here and Now. Orville Peck is still a mystery. In some ways, he is the archetype of country music. Handsome in his boots and western wear, a powerful, booming voice. But then, beneath the brim of his hat, there is that mask that conceals his face whenever he appears in public. Orville Peck was born in South Africa. He's openly gay, and his latest album is a revelation.
4: Come along, little darling, come hear the old tune.
3: It's a chronological rehashing of a terrible year that started in the summer of 2023, when he nearly died from an overdose before a show in New York City. It starts with this haunting eulogy featuring Emmylou Harris, Alison Russell, and Noah Cyrus, and then shuffles into the isolation and loneliness he felt as his addiction and his life spiraled out of control.

0: I feel a shift by the end of this album. I think that's the point, a lightness that comes from healing. Could you talk about what it is like and what it's been like for you to come out of the darkness that you were in?
1: Yeah, I mean, it's saved my life, literally. It has taught me what I need to do, not only to navigate this industry and, you know, show business or whatever you want to call it, but it's also just what I need to do to navigate myself. I think my life was in crisis, and that's part of the reason I was drinking so much. But, you know, for me, drinking was the solution to much more than just that moment. And those moments could come again in my life. And so I've learned that I just have to be really on top of my recovery and on top of all the things that make me feel good about myself and healthy, you know, and there is a shift in the album. You know, the album is actually, every song is a chronological timeline of that year. So we go along the story with me, if you listen to it from top to bottom. And then by that time, things are definitely starting to shift, and you hear it in the music, of course.
0: Yeah. But I think about the mask and the parts of us that are always hidden, and that recovery and redemption is not always a straight line. And I'm just curious, and we'll leave with this, if part of you is still somewhat fearful about what's ahead.
1: Of course, you know, I think if you're not afraid these days, you're probably not paying attention. But there's, you know, I think the thing I've found a lot of comfort in through 12-step and sobriety is that there's very, very little that we are in control of in each of our lives. And we spend so much time just desperately trying to control things. And that's, I know I did. And so I find like a lot of peace these days in just letting go of what I can't control and just being really on top of what I can, which is, you know, how I react to things, how I treat people. Just that kind of stuff is really just my focus, because, you know, the rest is just a losing battle.
0: Orville Peck, thank you so much.
1: Thank you so much.
2: You've been talking to a man turned mule. You've been talking to a man turned mule.
0: The new album is called Mule, and it's out today. 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
3: Live from NPR News in Boston, I'm Josie Guarino. Today marks the start of early voting in the midterm elections in Virginia, and voters in a handful of other states, including Idaho, Minnesota, and South Dakota, can begin casting absentee ballots. The first day of early voting ushers in a six-week stretch in which Americans will decide which party they trust to lead Congress through a cost-of-living crisis, a prolonged war in Iran, and other pressing issues. Diesel prices rose again overnight to $6.45 a gallon on average. That's up 40 cents in the past week. Warren Buffett is stepping down as chairman of Berkshire Hathaway after more than 50 years. The 96-year-old Buffett will become chairman emeritus, and remain on Berkshire's board. His son, Howard Buffett, will serve as the company's new chairman. Warren Buffett is credited with building one of the most successful investment firms in history that's worth trillions of dollars. The Federal Communications Commission is approving a request by Paramount Skydance that would allow foreign investment in its $110 billion acquisition of Warner Brothers Discovery. But the approval comes with strings attached. The FCC says foreign investors will hold no voting stock, and they're strictly banned from having any say over Paramount's content decisions. This is Here and Now.
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5: 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Again, the place to go to pledge and pledge now. I'm John McDonnell. I'm here once again with Sandra Everhart. Sandra, welcome back.
3: Thank you very much, John. I have someone to thank. I would like to thank Richard Bauer. Richard is owner of Aurum Jewelry and made a very generous contribution a little earlier this afternoon, so not very long ago, but a very generous contribution. Now, Richard took the time to give us some comments. What programs do you enjoy most on WUWF? Well, he enjoys the news and music, and he says his favorite are just too many to list, but he did point out the TED Radio Hour and All Things Considered, which is coming up at 3 o'clock this afternoon. And in terms of why he thinks it's important to support public radio, I can't think of a better answer. 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So
5: that is perfect.
3: I like to listen and I want to keep it going. And that is his reason for supporting the station. He listens and he wants to keep it. So Richard Bauer from Aurum Jewelry, thank you so much for being a listener and supporter of WUWF, your public radio station. We thank you.
5: We also heard during that last challenge from a sustaining member, Michelle Davitt of Pensacola, who likes just about everything. I guess she likes to listen as well. I know I like to listen, you know, coming to and from work each and every day. I wouldn't know what to do if I punched on the radio and it, well, 88.1 wasn't there if I did not have that programming choice. I listen all the time, and I pretty much enjoy everything I have ever heard at WUWF. We do offer such a wide variety of programs, everything from hardcore news, if you will, from All Things Considered and Morning Edition. All the news updates I really enjoy during inside the program at, you know, like a minute after each hour. And I don't know if you noticed during that last little news break at a little after 1 minute after 12 o'clock, they had breaking news from the NPR news desk. So those are, you know, kind of bonuses, you know, that you're not just hearing the same news over and over and over again. You're actually hearing live updates from NPR news in Washington and the Bureau out on the West Coast in California. 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
3: John, I have some exciting news. 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If you don't know Tori, Tori is our vice president of the Division of University Advancement here at the University of West Florida. 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So Tori is issuing a $1,200 challenge. 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
9: And I'm Scott Tong in Washington, D.C. This is Here and Now with, for science geeks, perhaps the best headline ever. It's on the Conversation News website, quote, on the evolution of feces. Yeah, it's a tweak of Charles Darwin's On the Evolution of Species, which brings us to the story. It's about nature and evolution and the crucial role of poop. No kidding. We're joined now by researcher Russell Bicknell, co-author of a recent paper on this. He's an evolutionary biologist and paleobiologist at Flinders University in Australia. Russell, thanks for joining us.
10: Look, thank you for having me. I'm super excited to be here.
9: Yeah, great. Okay, so this is the best middle schooler story ever here on public radio in America. It's about a critical period called the Cambrian Explosion. Yeah, insert your own joke here. But Russell, seriously, what was the Cambrian Explosion?
10: So the Cambrian Explosion is a term that paleontologists like to use to sort of exemplify a period of time about half a billion years ago, so 500 million years ago, where we see a very, very, very rapid shift in the kinds of animals that are in the fossil record. So basically over sort of 10 to 20 million years, which in a geological context isn't very long.
9: The blink of an eye.
10: You go from having not really animals to you have full-blown marine ecosystems. And it's a really, really rapid shift and an explosive change.
9: Yeah, right. And key moment, of course, and there are a lot of theories that gather on why this happened at the time, perhaps rising oxygen levels. There were the first efficient predators requiring prey to evolve and form shells. Genes were evolving. Your paper suggests feces is an ignored part of this story. Apparently, a lot of poop fossils appear from that period. Is that important here?
10: Yeah, so effectively, as you move further into the Cambrian, or as you get into younger rocks, we see an increase in coprolites, fossil poop. And this increase is associated with an increase in kind of like the complexity of the poop. So they go from kind of being like little stringy things into being poops that have shelly bits in them. So you go from not eating a lot of things into you're clearly eating something else. And this transition, this kind of shift, we think really is associated with driving the Cambrian explosion.
9: And you know, what do you see in as the fossil record moves forward into this period?
10: the main shift that we really observe is you go from almost like micro coprolites, so micro feces, into macro feces. And so that's telling you that there are the animals on different scales are changing through this time period. And the other shift that we see is we see that these coprolites are commonly preserved with a very high diversity of animals. And so it gives us a lot of information about what could have made the coprolites and what was also eating these coprolites as they're being produced.
11: Yeah. So clues as to who was eating whom, right? At the time. And so that is important. Why? I gather it has to do also with the distribution, the diffusion of this poop. If we think about fertilizer, suddenly this was also distributing nutrients all around, including in the oceans?
10: Yeah, so the fertilizer analog is really, really good. So there is this thing today that is called the biological pump. And it's a system that we see in our oceans today, where basically organic matter that is rich in nutrients like phosphorus and nitrogen is moved further deeper into the water column, which allows for different kind of animals to occupy the water column. What we think we were able to show here is that the rise of feces during the Cambrian probably accelerated the function of this very, very ancient biological pump. And so by more animals making more poop, there was more nutrients being cycled within the water column, which allowed more environments to become habitable.
11: Yeah. And so to be clear, does this paper argue that this evolutionary poop theory complement the other theories out there for the Cambrian explosion?
10: Yes, absolutely. So we're not at all saying that this is the explanation. What we're saying is that in addition to all of the other proposals, which are all equally valid because this is a grossly complicated system. I mean, the very rapid evolution of life has a bunch of different explanations. We're really saying that this is a facet that hasn't really been explored. This does make some sense in terms of being a component behind driving the Cambrian explosion.
11: Yeah, yeah. And Russell, before I let you go, you're a serious scientist. Do you enjoy or not enjoy the snickering, the poop synonyms, all that? Is it fun?
10: I wouldn't call myself a serious scientist. I'm definitely a scientist. I think it's honestly, it's hilarious. I mean, when you're working on fossil poop, if you don't lean into it, you know, that's just more fun. You have to do it.
11: Yeah, yeah, right. Yeah, yeah. Otherwise, why are you here, right?
10: Exactly.
11: Russell Bicknell is an evolutionary biologist and paleobiologist at Flinders University in Australia. Russell, thank you so much. Great to talk to you.
10: Thank you very much.
12: Readers and writers are mourning Annie Dillard this week. She died Tuesday at the age of 81. Her work was characterized by spare prose and a deep connection to nature, and her book, Pilgrim at Tinker Creek, won the Pulitzer Prize for Nonfiction in 1975. Atelka Lahoski reports on the ways Dillard challenged and captivated readers.
13: Annie Dillard's work was about the tension between fertility and destruction in the natural world. She saw that tension everywhere, even in the act of writing itself.
14: Once you write about something, you've destroyed it.
13: Dillard on NPR in 2016.
14: You no longer have the memory. You only have the memory of what you've written.
13: Like people, she said, who spend their whole vacation taking photographs.
14: And they won't remember their vacation. They'll only remember what photographs they took.
13: Dillard's naturalism was always wrapped up with a determination to pare away everything extraneous in her work. One of her best-known titles, The Writing Life, was only a little over 100 pages long. She did not talk about the simple life. She talked about how complex life becomes once you eliminate distractions and pay attention to what's left. As she said on WHYY's Fresh Air in 1992, At the time, she'd just published her first novel, The Living, about settlers in the Pacific Northwest.
15: Essentially, in some ways, I lived the life of a settler for parts of 4 or 5 years on an island in Puget Sound because we had not only no electricity, which is nothing, and no running water, which also proves to be nothing. I thought this would be terribly difficult, but in fact, you spend much less time on fussing in life than you do when you have those things.
13: In her celebrated book, Pilgrim at Tinker Creek, Dillard told of a year spent living simply in Virginia's Roanoke Valley, observing the lives and deaths of the creatures there. The book drew comparisons with Thoreau's Walden. When it won the Pulitzer, Dillard told Terry Gross, she had to ward off even more of the fussing she hated.
15: The press called me, I guess, and said, "What are you doing right now as you hear that you have won the Pulitzer Prize?" And I said, "I'm washing spinach." And they said, "Don't you know that this means you need never wash spinach again?" And I thought and probably said, "Sure I do. I don't like sand in my spinach." And I've been washing spinach ever since, and I think about it ever since.
13: Dillard taught generations of would-be writers the importance of trimming away excess. And yet, she did not see writing as a miserly practice, but as a chance to think and feel lavishly.
14: That's what writing's about. Don't save something good for a later place. If you spend it, it will fill up from behind, as it were, like a well. Empty it. You'll be okay.
13: Annie Dillard kept emptying her own cup with more than a dozen books of fiction, prose, and poetry. But even as she awed and inspired readers and writers, she went on cleaning her own spinach. For NPR News, I'm Italka Lahosky.
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5: 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I'm John McDonnell. I'm here once again with Sandra Everhart. Sandra, welcome.
6: Thank you, John. I do want to remind you and everyone that we have a $1,200 challenge now from Tori Bennett, which we introduced just a few minutes ago. Uh-huh. And already we have an update on that. We have $970 remaining. So a $1,200 challenge from Tori Bennett. Tori, if you don't know, is our Vice President of University Advancement, the Division of University Advancement, and she has issued a $1,200 challenge, and this makes it a great time for you to go ahead and make your contribution to support WUWF, because she will match your donation dollar for dollar up to that $1,200 amount. 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
17: Hi, my name is Stephanie Rojas, and I'm over here in Glendale, California, and I am a history AP government high school teacher.
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19: 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Thanks.

My name is Tom Dreisbach, and I'm a correspondent on NPR's investigations team. We really try to investigate where we think we can break new ground and make a difference. Health scams involving COVID, abuse in ICE detention centers, even sexual harassment by government officials. A lot of what we do is just good old-fashioned shoe leather reporting. We go to the place where news is happening, we document what we see, and then, depending on what we found, we'll dig even deeper to find the stories that no one else is covering. We're totally independent, and so we work for the people. And that is one of the most important parts of my job, is trying to dig up information that often powerful people don't want us to know, to better inform people about what's happening around them, and sometimes even improve their lives in tangible ways. We can't do it for you without you. So please give to this station today. And thanks.

0: 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I'm John McDonnell, back once again with Sandra Everhart. So where were we? We're counting money, I believe.
1: Yes, let's just go back to the challenge, right? The $1,200 challenge from Tori Bennett. 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So we want to thank Tori. She's issued a $1,200 challenge, and we have made a little movement on that, John. 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
0: No matter what amount you're comfortable pledging, we can use it. 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We have set aside 3 days for the on-air portion. We started Wednesday. It's obviously Friday, so it's obviously almost over, and you don't have to listen to us whine about money. 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No more federal government funding, no more state of Florida programming funding. 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I'd love to look at the weird topics, everything from, you know, the anatomy of cats to, you know, the social life of insects. Coming up during the first segment, Ira Flatow will have an Algerian experimental physicist whose work explores how elastic nonlinear molecules is going to help make smart material. So we're talking about smart shirts, smart clothing.
1: Wow.
0: You know, smart plastic.
1: Looking forward to that.
0: Yeah. Science Friday with Ira Flatow coming up next at 1 o'clock here at Listener Supported WUWF. 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Sunny and on the warm side today. Forecast highs were like 92. Tonight, mostly clear. Forecast lows near 75. Pretty much a repeat for Saturday and Sunday. Sunny with lows in the lower 90s and overnight lows in the middle 70s. I'm John McDonnell. I'm here with Sandra Everhart. We've got a minute or two before Ira's coming in. Any parting words of wisdom here?
1: Well, John, I did want to take just a moment to talk about some of the local programs that we have and some of the weekend programs, because we are not going to be pitching during those programs. In particular, I wanted to make a nod to Acoustic Interlude. That is your program, which is on Sundays from noon until 4. Also, Acoustic Interlude Studio Sessions, which you can find on YouTube. So a nod to you, John, and your show. Also, Dale Regal and Big Bands and Jazz, which can be heard on Saturday and Sunday evening from, is it 8 to 10?
0: Yeah, right.
1: From 8 until 10. And also consider the station as a community service and the programs that we have brought to you. Radio Live, of course, was the baby of our former executive director, Pat Crawford, and it continues on, and we'll have a show coming up pretty soon. Also, we manage the Arts Fest stage, and we have our Tidings of Comfort and Joy program for Christmas. So things that we provide to you as a community service and just reasons beyond the programming to support the station.
0: Absolutely. And, you know, all those things that you have mentioned are something or things that we don't have to do. And they're certainly things that we're not making money at. I mean, you know, we're not making a fortune on Radio Live. As a matter of fact, you know, it's probably the opposite. You know, the reason we get such high quality people, artists on both Radio Live and shows like Acoustic Interlude, is because they feel so strongly about public radio and about supporting public media across the country. We pay them probably the minimal amount that they get for a gig. They come in here, and instead of thousands of dollars, they get, if they're lucky, hundreds of dollars. But they do it because they love public radio, and they love the audience, in particular here in Pensacola. So we are very proud to be able to do things like Radio Live and present some of the local musicians and do things like Tidings of Comfort and Joy. It is really an honor and a pleasure for us to give back to the community. And again, rest assured, we're not doing this to make money. We are not raising money during these events. We're doing it simply for the love of doing it and for the love of giving back to our community.
1: But right now, on the final day in these final hours of our fall membership campaign, we are, with an intent, raising money to pay for the programs that you enjoy and certainly to pay for our programming costs through our subscriptions, right, through NPR. 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
2: This is Science Friday. I'm Flora Lichtman. If you're a basketball fan, you're probably well acquainted with this sound. What is the science behind that signature sound? Look, if you're tempted to tag out, don't, because it turns out the physics is sticky and surprising and involves lightning bolts and earthquakes. I'm not kidding. So lace up, get your mind off the bench, because joining me now to talk about this is the lead author on a new paper in Nature that investigates the squeak. Dr. Adele Giuliani is an experimental physicist at Harvard. Adele, why this question?
3: So when I first arrived to the U.S., one of the first things that you do as an immigrant is to get accustomed with the local people is that you go to their sports events. And let me tell you that Boston people and Bostonians are very much fans of their different sports.
2: We know, Adele.
3: And so I went to a Celtics game for the NBA, and, you know, there are two things that strike you. The first thing is how enthusiastic the crowd is. And the second one is this omnipresent sound that never leaves your ears when you're in the

0: There's that they, you know, you couldn't buy a shoe. I love that.
1: You know, it's not that easy, because if you go to your purchasing department and you tell them, I want new Bathway shoes, they start asking questions, you know, even though the money that you got is from a grant that you wrote, it's your sweat, but they still ask you questions, you know, checks and balances.
0: I got it. Okay, so you have this used basketball shoe, and then what?
1: And then, you know, we're a friction lab, so we're used to visualizing frictional interfaces, and it is quite simple to do. You take an acrylic plate, transparent, you put LED around it, and you put black tape all around that LED strip. You connect it to light, and then you have this very simple yet powerful optical setup called total internal reflection. And then you put in a camera, you put in a microphone, you synchronize the two, you take the beat down basketball shoe, and you do a test. And we were recording with this very high-speed camera that can go up to 1 million images per second. And we saw something that we did not foresee.
0: Tell us.
1: All right. So what you see when you rub or when you slide a basketball shoe on the smooth, dry surface is these ripples. Think about them as wrinkles. So the sole of the shoe wrinkles, and that wrinkle travels at supersonic speed. And the frequency of repetition of these fast traveling wrinkles sets the frequency of the sound.
0: Hmm.
1: Yes.
0: So your shoe is not sliding uniformly.
1: No.
0: It's like sticking and slipping. Is that right?
1: It's what we thought shoes did, as they all stick in a block and they all move in a block. Instead, what we see are what we call slip pulses. So what does it mean, slip pulses? Is that the whole interface, frictional interface between the shoe and the smooth surface, rigid surface, is stuck. Nothing moves except the regions where this wrinkle is traveling. And so think about it as almost like when you take a rug and then you give it a shake and you see that fold travels through it. That's how I would try to convey what's going on at the frictional interface.
0: You're a physicist. Was that cool and surprising? Like, put that finding in context.
1: Okay. So usually what you think about rubbers are very boring. no disrespect to the rubber tribology community, but it's usually boring. It's usually slow. And when you see these supersonic slip pulses, it is quite exciting for us, because usually these kind of events, these kind of phenomena, you see mostly in geophysical settings. So, for
0: like
1: example,
0: plate tectonics.
1: Yes, when you have an earthquake or when you have a rupture, the dynamics of this rupture versus the shoe squeaking or the shoe moving share a lot of similarities that we did not foresee.
0: Okay, so a shoe squeaking across the surface is acting like two continental plates banging against each other?
1: Sliding against each other, yes. Yes.
0: So it's like an earthquake on the basketball court.
1: I would say maybe like a shoe quake, you know? So it's a quake at a different scale. Instead of being hundreds of miles long, it's a few inches. So
0: a shoe quake.
1: Yeah.
0: Amazing. Okay, what else did you see? Because I know you were watching this in high speed. So you saw these waves. You find the shoe quake. What else do you find?
1: Gabriele, my co-first author, and I, we were in the lab doing experiments. And, you know, we watch the movie after we do the experiment, and it's several millions of images that we record. So we go one by one to try to look at what's going on. And what we saw there was something very surprising that I assumed at first to be a glitch or the camera misbehaving. But then when you look closely and when you repeat experiments, you see

0: systematically lightning as a trigger for these opening slip pulses. And
1: Lightning.
0: I don't blush. I don't get this rush usually. But at that moment, I was like, this is so cool. This is really one of the coolest moments in my life to share that kind of happiness and that kind of I don't know, excitement to see lightning. Lightning under a shoe or lightning under rubber, right?
1: Shoe quakes and now shoe lightning. That's
0: Exactly.
1: happening every time. So it's just a charge, an electrostatic charge that happens every time that you hear a squeak.
0: Yeah, so basically what you do when you rub two objects against each other, you create an imbalance in electric charges. And when this imbalance becomes big enough, when it has sufficient potential, it discharges to equilibrate or to balance back these charges. Okay? When you slide a rubber on a smooth surface, you create this imbalance by rubbing. And then that same rubbing creates this discharge that, think about it as a mini explosion. That drastically increases temperature locally, which increases the pressure and triggers these opening pulses.
1: Okay, Adele, it seems obvious that you had fun doing this study. Did you have a favorite element?
0: Yes, I would say it's we had to challenge our assumptions all the time, confront our biases, and more than once go back to to the drawing board and say, hey, what did we miss, right? And it's a story about stubbornness, obsession, perseverance, and I would say creativity.
1: Interestingly, that's like the story of many great sports achievements, too.
0: I agree. Yeah, you need to be stubborn
1: And creative
0: for
1: and
0: sure.
1: persistent.
0: Yes.
1: We can't end this interview without hearing some art that you made to go along with your study, which is quite unusual. Let's play it and then you can tell us why. How long did it take to do Darth Vader's Imperial March with rubber blocks?
0: It took us 3 days, basically. 3 days to rehearse this improbable squeaky band with three different people. Each one of us had two or three notes that we needed to slide, and you need to determine what is the length of sliding to get the proper tempo. So there's a lot of coordination to produce that, I don't know, 15 seconds of music. But it was a lot of fun, at least for us.
1: Adele, I can't wait for your next study.
0: Well, I'm probably leaving academia to produce something more, let's say, impactful.
1: Really? Okay,
0: Yeah.
1: well, that's a story for another time. Dr.
0: For
1: Adele
0: sure.
1: Giululli is an experimental physicist at Harvard University. Thank you so much for joining me today.
0: Thank you very much, Flora.
1: Even a little thing like the squeak of your shoe on the gym floor has a complicated, fascinating story behind it. And that is what public radio does so well, pushing past the headlines to find something deeper. We don't just say sneakers squeak, we figure out why. If that kind of insight into the world around you is important to you, please give this station a click or a call right now and show your support. 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
2: 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I'm John McDonnell. I'm here once again with Sandra Everhart. Sandra, welcome back.
3: Thank you, John. Tori Bennett, University of West Florida's Vice President for University Advancement, is helping us to reach our goals. Tori has issued a $1,200 challenge, and she is agreeing to match your, with this challenge, she's agreeing to match your contribution dollar for dollar up to that $1,200 amount. And John, great news. We are making some headway. We are now down to $570 to go on this challenge. So,
2: whoa, really?
3: Tori, thank you. And thank you to all of the individuals who have called in or gone online to make their contribution to help us meet this challenge and to help us reach our overall goal. And let me just give you an update on that, right? We said it at the beginning. We have a goal of $100,000 that we're trying to raise during this fall membership campaign. And now we're down to just over $9,000 to go. So thank you to everyone who has made a contribution, become a new member or renewed your membership in WUWF, and we are now down to just over $9,000 to go for the drive overall and for our challenge again, $570. So don't want to give you too many numbers, but $570 now to meet this $1,200 challenge from Tori Bennett.
2: Okay, so the big one right now, we're working on Tori's challenge, $570 to go. We can really knock that out quickly with some day sponsorships. 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
1: This is Science Friday. I'm Flora Lichtman. It seems like every week a new exoplanet drops. NASA counts 6,000 official alien worlds, with around 8,000 more suspected. They're stuck on the wait list till more research can be done to confirm them. One way to spot an exoplanet is to use a telescope to carefully look at the light of a star, watching for a tiny periodic dip in brightness as a planet crosses in front of it. But now researchers say that using this transit method, they detected not just a planet, but its clouds. And the clouds on this one gas giant, some 700 light years away, are super weird. They're made of rock. Here to tell us more is Dr. David Singh. He's a Bloomberg Distinguished Professor of Earth and Planetary Sciences at Johns Hopkins. Hey, David.
4: Hello. Thank you for having me.
1: Thanks for being here. Tell us about this planet that you've been looking at and what the weather's like.
4: Well, this is a planet, what we call a hot Jupiter. It's a gas giant, much like Jupiter, but it's orbiting very close to its host star. And as a result, it's heated up to very high temperatures, up to 1500 degrees Kelvin. And at those temperatures, what we normally experience as, say, rocks actually can form clouds in the atmosphere.
1: Like they're being boiled off the surface?
4: Well, this is a gas giant, so there's no surface, but indeed, if you get hotter than about 1500, these rocks are actually in vaporous form. And as it gets colder, they can condense into solid, small particles.
1: Yeah. How should I be imagining these clouds? Are they puffy like our clouds, or are they filled with little granules?
4: Well, I mean, you can sort of think of them as little granules, but more like micron size, tiny sand particles, like, say, quartz here on Earth. So, you know, we don't really know how puffy and so forth they are, but just imagining sort of a big puffy cloud made of little quartz crystals is a good way to think about them.
1: I mean, does that mean the atmosphere is doing something special to keep them aloft?
4: Yes, actually, it's a big surprise. On this planet, what we find is the clouds are at very high altitudes. So well above their stratosphere, up into even the mesosphere, and actually large particles. So it was actually a big surprise to see them up there. Everyone expected, you know, something that big and heavy just to fall out. And so normally we would see the clouds at a much lower level. And so the planet must have actually very vigorous mixing, turbulent mixing, to keep those sand clouds that high in the atmosphere. It's really surprising.
1: What would they, you know, if I could bubble up below them, I guess, what would they look like in the sky? Is it like a haze or a fog, or are they, you know, like a cumulus cloud here on Earth?
4: It would look like a very actually thick, dense cloud. So on this particular planet, the clouds are actually even confined to the morning side of the planet. So the morning side is completely cloudy, and the evening side is actually completely clear. It's much hotter, and those clouds can't form. And so I kind of imagine it sort of like you're in San Francisco, and in the morning it's all cloudy and you can't see anything. And then by the afternoon, they've all boiled off and you can see the clear sky.
1: They burn off, as we
4: yes.
1: say. How do you get enough resolution to be able to see the clouds? I mean, that seems amazing.
4: Yeah, well, we've been studying exoplanets through the transit technique for nearly 25 years, and we've been mainly using the Hubble Space Telescope during that time. But now we have the powerful JWST telescope, and that's given us actually two important advances to be able to make this measurement. The one is Hubble is in low Earth orbit. It's orbiting around the Earth about every 90 minutes. And so it spends half of its time on the day side of our planet and half of it on the night side. Well, when we look at these transit events of these exoplanets, you know, we're looking at it over the course of several hours. But that means the Hubble is actually spending half of its time on the wrong side of our planet. And so actually, you can't even observe the full transit event continuously, which is kind of prevents this measurement from being made. But JWST is out beyond the Earth and the Moon, and it can stare continuously for hours or even days. So that's one key aspect of JWST that's important. And the other is that the telescope, JWST, is just so much bigger. It has seven times the light collecting ability. So that means what took Hubble more than an hour to make a measurement, now JWST can do in, say, 10 minutes. And actually, that sort of 10-minute time frame is really important, because in order to separate out the spectrum of an exoplanet from the morning to the evening side, you have to wait for this little 10-minute window where only part of the planet is covering the star. But that event doesn't last very long, about 10 minutes. And so JWST is big enough to be able to take a spectrum of a planet during that short window.
1: Do these clouds provide clues into other big questions, like what the planet is made of or what the atmosphere is made of?
4: Absolutely. So there's kind of two key questions we can start to unravel, because we've been looking at these planets for quite some time, and we've seen molecules and their atmospheres and the clouds together. But now we can separate these out quite cleanly. And we can look, for instance, at the clear atmosphere and what its chemical composition is. And these gas giants are basically like fossilized records for when the planet formed. So we want to use these as basically records to figure out how these planets formed and evolved. And many of these types of planets we do not have in our own solar system, like hot Jupiters or sub-Neptunes. And some of these types of planets are actually the most common found throughout the galaxy, yet we don't really have a good idea how they form or evolved. And so by measuring the chemical composition cleanly with this technique, we can start to unravel that mystery. And there's another important aspect was actually just studying these clouds themselves. So the clouds and modeling them are the biggest uncertainty we have in studying and modeling atmospheres, and that includes our own Earth's atmosphere. And you know, with these exoplanets, we're actually using the same models that are used to measure the weather and predict the weather on Earth. So it actually turns out that we don't know the physics of cloud formation and how it interacts that well. So by measuring how clouds are formed and the dynamics in these different extreme environments, we can actually improve the physics of our overall models.
1: That's wild. So alien clouds could help us understand our own clouds better.
4: Yeah, absolutely.
1: Are clouds common on exoplanets? Is this a feature every planet has?
4: For most planets, indeed, we seem to, you know, it's very common for all exoplanets that we almost see. There's a few out there that are just so hot that are they're mostly cloud free, but those are kind of a tip of the iceberg, you know, extreme planets. But more or less, when we look at an exoplanet and look at a spectra, we see clouds. And that's a similar characteristic as what we have in our solar system. Every planet in our solar system with substantial atmosphere has clouds.
1: I love to think of that as like a feature of the universe, clouds, a consistent feature of the universe.
4: It is, and it's an important feature. And as an astronomer, we typically hate clouds, but... But it's actually great to study them and actually learn about, you know, what nature provides.
1: Dr. David Singh is a Bloomberg Distinguished Professor of Earth and Planetary Sciences at Johns Hopkins. Thanks for coming on the show today.
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1: We've probably all spent a bit of time daydreaming, gazing at the clouds. But gazing at the clouds 700 light years away, that's something you need public radio for. 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
3: 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It's very easy to do. 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You know, we get all this pertinent information from you. 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And of course, we accept every major credit card, Visa, MasterCard, American Express. 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You can walk in. You can set it up through payroll deduction if you work for the university or the state of Florida, and you can set up an electronic funds transfer and become a sustaining member. And so many ways to become a sustaining member, too. That is helping us to keep these drives to just 3 days now. We do have this $1,200 challenge from Tori Bennett, and John, we haven't had any movement since the last break, but we are down to $570 to go to meet this challenge from Tori.
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5: This is Science Friday. I'm Ira Plato. I want you to think about the last time you had a big old laugh. You know, the kind where you're running out of breath, clutching your stomach, your eyes are tearing up, and you just can't seem to stop. You know, there's a fancy phrase for this. It's called spontaneous or involuntary laughter. Now, this feels like a very different kind of laugh than, let's say, how you might laugh making small talk with your neighbors or chuckling at Flora's and my jokes. This is called voluntary laughter. And not only do these two types of laughs feel very different, but a new study found that they originate in different parts of the brain. Joining me is study author Dr. Sophie Scott at University College London. Dr. Scott studies how our brains process and produce speech. Welcome to Science Friday.
6: Thank you so much.
5: Nice to have you. Okay, Sophie, what did you find? Where do these different laughs come from?
6: So there's basically, in the human brain, two different ways that control how sounds are made. One is called the volitional motor system, and it's associated with brain areas you actually only find in humans. And they are recruited when you are talking, when you are singing, when you're using your voice in a volitional way. And by volitional, I don't mean you're kind of paying attention to exactly how you make every single speech sound, but you are. It's a voluntary act. You could stop at any time. And we also have an evolutionarily older system that's running down the midline of the brain. And that is the one that we share with all other mammals. And it's associated with much more involuntary, reactive, emotional sound. So if you were really frightened by something, you'd be much more likely to start screaming than to say, I am frightened. And that's very different from that volitional motor network. And it seems to be consistent with that spontaneous, helpless laughter. It has a very different profile. As I said, once you've started, you can't stop doing it. Whereas that volitional laughter, which is actually most of the laughter you encounter is more like that. And that happens in conversations. And there in conversations, people time the laughter really, really precisely. So everyone laughs together at the end of a sentence and then they carry on and they start and stop at the same time. So that kind of motor control, that's not possible with spontaneous laughter.
5: Is that just a fake laughter then? I mean,
6: it's probably like a world of laughter, actually, because as I say, most laughter actually fits in that more kind of volitional way. So if you look at people, well, there was a fantastic American psychologist called Robert Provine, and he pointed out that though we think laughter is about jokes and comedy, most laughter happens for social reasons. You're 30 times more likely to laugh if there's somebody with you than if you're on your own. And it's enhanced by, you know, do you know those people? Do you like those people? So it's kind of laughter sort of primed by other people being around you. And of course, conversations, what we're doing now, that's how humans around the world maintain social interactions. So that laughter sort of is natural home is in those conversations. And in those conversations, sometimes people are laughing because something's funny. That does happen. But also they're laughing because they might just catch a laugh from somebody else. They're laughing contagiously, or they're laughing to show agreement or understanding. And people will use laughter to cover up other, you know, embarrassment or other emotions, right. Or they'll use laughter right. To deal with stress. So it's like a hall of mirrors. And most of that I've just described would fit probably under that volitional network.
5: So one laugh is like a gut reaction and the other is your brain telling you to smile and chuckle.
6: Exactly. And it's your brain going, you think about what the function is of laughter across mammals. So because we aren't the only animals that laugh. Laughter has been very well described in other apes and even in rats and likely many more animals than that. It's associated with social bonding and it's associated with play. And of course, that's really important to us. You know, we're highly social animals and we do laugh to make and maintain social bonds. And we do laugh to show that our intentions are playful rather than threatening. And I think that one of the ways that our brains are incorporating this kind of more conversational, volitional laughter into our communication is because it's a really effective way of kind of shortening, closing the gaps between people, of feeling better together and of doing all this kind of emotional communication. You know, I'm part of the same group as you. I like you. I understand you. I recognize you. I'm not a threat. So it's a very interesting emotion because it's an emotion that seems to live in social interactions. And in those social interactions, our brains are kind of making it part of those efforts to make ourselves, you know, understood, but also do a lot of the heavy emotional lifting of that conversation, you know, show how you really feel about somebody. I mean, people will laugh differently if they are laughing with a friend than they will if they're laughing with a stranger. It's a very truthful signal. So, and your brain's not saying, well, let's be truthful now. It's kind of reflecting the state that you're in, if that makes sense.
5: Was the discovery that there are two kinds of laughter and that they originate in two different parts of your brain, was that a surprising discovery? How did you figure that out?
6: I'd been thinking about the fact that it had to relate in some way to these different motor networks, but we didn't have good evidence for this. And what was really nice about getting to work on this paper with Fausto Caruana is that he does really detailed mapping studies of what happens when you stimulate different brain areas. And he'd become interested in laughter because sometimes when you stimulate brain areas, you do get laughter. It's what is called pre-surgical mapping. You are looking to see, identify brain areas which are involved in epilepsy. And we've been using these data to study laughter because what it lets us do is actually relate in a really precise way which brain areas people are stimulating when they record examples of people laughing. So it gives us much greater precision and the ability to actually record while people are laughing, because a lot of other techniques like functional magnetic resonance imaging, they really can't cope with the fact that people move a lot when they're laughing. So this really does give us both precision and also it makes it actually possible.
5: So you basically zap their brain and they start laughing?
6: Yeah. And sometimes the laughter just seems to happen and the people go and it's sort of mirthless. And other times the laughter happens and people feel a sense that something was funny.
5: Well, knowing all of this, do you think about your own laugh differently, I guess, is how I would put it?
6: I do. Many years ago, I'm talking about like 1998, my father was desperately unwell and dying in a French hospital. And he lives at the end of this story, don't worry. But we were all sitting around waiting for doctors to do something. And he suddenly said, oh, we've laughed a lot, haven't we? And I said, yes, Dad, we really have laughed a lot. And I didn't work on laughter at the time. I sort of thought about it. It stayed in my mind. And then I started working on laughter and I thought, oh, he's right. You know, the times in your day when you're laughing with people, it can feel trivial and silly, like it's just, you know, frivolous, time-wasting, you know, you're not achieving anything there. But it's actually probably the most important points in your day in terms of the making and maintaining the bonds you have with other people and feeling better together.
5: Well, we can certainly use a lot more of that laughter, Dr. Scott. Thank you for taking time to be with us today.
6: Thank you.
5: Dr. Sophie Scott is a professor of cognitive neuroscience at University College London. Sometimes science can make you laugh, and sometimes laughter itself is a topic for science. 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
2: 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We are working on a challenge from our executive vice president, Tori, who called in a little while ago and issued this very nice challenge in order to kind of, you know, get things generated here at the final hours of our member campaign. I kind of hit a lull spot, you know, not too bad, but, you know, the pledges are coming in, but we really need to hear from you right now. Think about contributing any amount whatsoever at 474-3300, area code 850, or online at wuwf.org. I'm John McDonnell. I'm here once again with Sandra Everhart. Sandra, welcome back.
3: Thank you very much, John. And of course, this challenge from Tori is $1,200. Tori says she loves WUWF, and so she loved it enough to issue this challenge. Again, it's $1,200, and she has agreed to match your contributions, your donations, dollar for dollar up to that $1,200 amount. And we have made some progress. We are stuck for the moment at $570 to go, $570 to go in this challenge. Doing a little bit of math, John, three pledges at the day sponsor level, that's $15 a month, $180 for the year. That would get us pretty darn close to making that $570 amount that we need to meet the challenge. And just briefly, I wanted to note, you know, we talk about the day sponsor level, $15 a month, and we talk about the get acquainted, I'll call it that level, at $5 a month. But there are other levels that we suggest. And of course, you can set your own number. I wanted to just throw this out. I was able to increase my pledge to $30 a month last time around. And that's $360 for the year. And two of those would certainly wrap this up. So just to put that out there for you, $30 a month, if you can afford that, that would be excellent. You'll get 2 day sponsor messages on the day of your choice. Anyway, you'll get two of them, and you can use them how you would like. Anyway, the number to call is 850-474-3300, 850-474-3300. Do it because you're listening right now, or pledge online at wuwf.org. We thank you so much for your support.
1: This is Science Friday. I'm Flora Lichtman. Imagine you wanted to get an idea of what people are eating in a given community. You could look at grocery store sales, but that doesn't capture everyone and everything they ate. You could do surveys, but not everyone will respond. And if they do, maybe they don't remember exactly what they ate, or they'll selectively block out that sleeve of Entenmann's chocolate frosted donuts. So my next guest is working on another way of tracking community nutrition from a back-end data source, sewer water. Dr. Lawrence David uses genetic data to study nutrition, and his research group came up with this innovative, if maybe a little bit gross, technique to analyze the DNA in sewage to identify what plants and animals people are eating. He's calling his research project the Edible Atlas. Lawrence, welcome to Science Friday.
7: Hi, nice to be here.
1: Thanks for being here. Tell us right off the bat, what foods show up? I mean, what are you finding?
7: Oh, you see everything. Things like rice, bananas, wheat, soybeans, a lot of the really common foods. And then we see a lot of things that you wouldn't necessarily think we eat a lot of, things like spices and herbs. So like rosemary and sage, or garlic and ginger. So we see almost everything, it seems.
1: How granular can you get? Do you get fish, or can you get catfish?
7: We can see all kinds of different fish, and it depends on how genetically related they are. We see maybe 50 different species of fish. It's many more than I thought we ever could. But on the other hand, some plants that are genetically very similar, we actually have a hard time telling apart. So things like broccoli, cauliflower, things that are closely related actually kind of look the same to us.
1: Do all foods show up equally as well in the data?
7: That's a good question. Some things, depending on how we prepare them, don't always show up. So the thing that comes to mind is coffee. Coffee doesn't seem to turn up as much as, at least I know I'm doing my part to put it into the wastewater, and we're not seeing it. But tea shows up pretty well. And I think that might have to do with how, when you steep tea, you're actually drinking a little bit of those leaves.
1: I have to say, I'm surprised that DNA can survive my stomach and intestines and the sewer. Is it a hardy molecule? I mean, how much of that DNA is surviving?
7: Yeah, DNA is hardier than you might think. So our digestion, though, is pretty efficient. We estimate that probably about 99% of the DNA that we eat gets digested and broken down. The thing is that we eat a lot of it. So we estimate that people are eating maybe up to a gram of DNA a day, so billions of copies of the genes that we sequence. And so even if 99% are degraded, there's still millions of copies per person that can be ultimately, you know, amplified out and sequenced. And also, when we go back anthropologists have done this and archaeologists, you can get DNA from poop samples that go back hundreds of years, sometimes further than that. So DNA can really stick around.
1: That's interesting. Okay, walk me through the logistics for how you do these experiments. Like, what should I picture?
7: Depending on where you're sampling, someone might go, say, to a wastewater treatment plant right as the sewage is entering. Someone will scoop out some of that wastewater, and then it gets.
1: When you say some of that, gallons, a teaspoon,
7: liters. So a decent amount. You can do it two different ways. You can scoop out liters or suck out liters of fluid. You can do it all at once, or you can do it over the course of, say, 24 hours. And the other way you do it is that you kind of lower down a something very absorbent, and that sort of sucks up a material in DNA.
1: Is the wastewater treatment plant on board, or can you just sort of like pop open a manhole cover and do this?
7: You can do both. You should probably ask for permission if you're going to do either of those things, which we generally do. But yeah, I think that we've been really delighted with how open and helpful a lot of people who work with wastewater have been in letting us take a peek.
1: Is it like Christmas morning when you run it through the sequencer?
7: It is. When things come out, it's always fascinating to us if we see something we haven't seen before. And honestly, just if the experiment works. I really didn't think it would work in the beginning, or I didn't know what to expect. And so when we saw it, it was amazing.
1: Why didn't you think it would work?
7: I think for the reasons that you brought up, right? You kind of assume that a lot of the DNA should be digested. And then as it passes through things like the sewer and wastewater, you think that it might be broken down. And then finally, one of the things that we were doing in our pilot experiments was piggybacking on the samples that got collected in the pandemic for tracking things like viruses. And I had thought that maybe the same kinds of sampling procedures that are looking for viruses won't work for food. But it turned out they did.
1: What are some of the sort of top level trends that you've found?
7: I think that one of the things that just stands out to me and that still just really fascinates me is that when we count, it's got to be probably north of 100 different animal species across the cities that people are eating. And then maybe close to 200 plant species that show up just day to day in how we live our lives or how cities live. And I think I had never really counted that or thought in my head, like, you know, how many plants and animals does it take for people to eat in, say, a town across like a day? And I think there's something really cool and beautiful about that. There's this idea that like diversity has been lost in our food systems. And actually, there's still quite a bit.
1: What are some of the questions that you think this method could answer that, you know, the traditional ways of doing this research have not or could not?
7: You know, I think one of the biggest has to do with food availability within cities or between cities. And I think one of the things, for example, that comes up is when recommendations go out that people should say, eat more fresh fruits and vegetables. Are people doing that? Are they doing it in season? And then who gets to do that? You know, does it matter, say, how wealthy a city or a neighborhood is? Does everyone seem to have equal access to those kinds of foods? Those are the kinds of questions we think hopefully now it'll be easier to get data on, as well as get data in almost, you know, in a matter of days.
1: Do you feel like, are there privacy concerns here?
7: Oh, yeah, definitely. I think, you know, this is measuring what people are eating, right? And that they might not necessarily, it's not like they signed a piece of paper saying that that's what they're doing. One of the couple of ways that we moderate that, one is that we make sure never to sample an area where there are fewer than 500 people so that people can remain anonymous and we're not identifying anyone. And then second, what we've done a lot of is tried to talk to people, kind of like we're talking now. We try to be very open about what we're up to so that people A, no, and B, we try to get as much feedback as we can from the communities near us for how to make this useful to them. And we're hoping that that ultimately kind of mitigates some of those concerns. But, you know, I think they're very well founded because honestly, if you know, people are watching what I'm eating, right, I kind of want to know about that.
1: Yeah. I mean, I wonder if one person was really into a particular food or a particular spice, would that show up in your data? Or do you really need people eating in bulk to get a signal? I guess that would require some kind of control experiment.
7: Oh, and we do have those in mind. You know, we have these protocols that we're prepping that are, they don't involve individuals eating things. Instead, we can go to a very scientific study bathroom and do things like blend up foods and then just flush them down the toilet. So that's how we're going to start analyzing those questions.
1: Instead of having one person have a guava, you can just flush some guava down a toilet.
7: Yeah, it turns out you can do that too. So,
1: are you squeamish about poop?
7: Very squeamish. You should have seen when our first kids were born and, you know, I'm getting in there with the diapers. You would think I'd be better at it by now.
1: Really? Well, then how did you get started down this path?
7: I had a wonderful graduate advisor who set me up for a project when I was a grad student. And I in a way, got my PhD in part by collecting, I think, what might be one of the world's largest personal collections of feces. I ended up collecting my poop every day for a year as part of a science project where, and this kind of helped teach us how to do what we're doing today. I was collecting my poop to look at my microbiome. So the collection of bacteria that live inside of our guts. And as part of that, A, I had to collect a lot of poop, and B, I had to measure what I was eating and write it down because we thought that that would be impacting our microbiomes. And it took me 45 minutes a day to write down everything I was eating. This kind of taught me about why it's challenging to measure what even just one person is eating. And then the other thing that that study taught me was in our stool or feces is a lot of DNA. And so at the time, we were targeting the DNA from bacteria, but it turned out to actually be the same kind of technique to now target the DNA from plants and animals that we eat.
1: That's fascinating. I'm still hung up on largest personal stool collection.
7: There was one other scientist out, I think, in Colorado who sort of got even more samples. So hats off to him.
1: Did you have a freezer at work that was marked like, do not eat Lawrence poop only?
7: We had a code name for our project. It was called Project Omega Gold because we didn't want to freak out the other scientists in the building who were studying, I guess, less gross things.
1: Omega Gold.
7: Yeah, so we could talk about it and not, you know, worry the other scientists.
1: Dr. Lawrence David is an associate professor of molecular genetics and microbiology in the Center for Genomics and Computational Biology. He runs the Edible Atlas Project at Duke University. Lawrence, thanks for being here.
7: No, thank you so much for your interest in allowing us to kind of share what we do with more people. Really, really grateful.
1: Appreciate it. The DNA in sewer water can paint a picture of what a community is eating. And part of what makes that data so valuable is that it comes directly from the community itself. Public radio stations like this one are also a part of your community, and they can cover your community in ways that other media cannot. Right now, they need your help to bring that kind of news, entertainment, and community coverage that you just can't get other places. Don't flush away this chance. This is how you can contribute.
2: 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These are the very final hours now of our fall member campaign. I'm John McDonnell. I'm here with Sandra Everhart for one final break of the entire member campaign. And she's waving a piece of paper at me, so I think that's important, right?
3: Well, I do have an update on our $1,200 challenge from Tori Bennett. She is Vice President of University Advancement here at the University of West Florida. It's the Division of University Advancement. And of course, WUWF falls under that division. So the update is her challenge was $1,200 and we're now down to $400, just $400 to go. And we can wrap this one up and, you know, move ever closer to our overall goal for the drive. And John, I would like to say thank you to someone who is helping us to get closer to our the challenge here, the $1,200 challenge. Elizabeth Sapala is how I think it's pronounced. She is from Gulf Shores, Alabama, and she is, yes, a new member of WUWF. Elizabeth, thank you for listening and for taking the time today to become a member of, a supporting member of WUWF. 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
2: 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It's going to be sunny and mild for the remainder of the afternoon. Forecast high in the low 90s, mostly clear tonight, a little bit warmer than last night, with our forecast low tonight around 75, maybe 78 degrees. Sandra, any parting words of wisdom? We've got about 2 minutes here.
3: 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And there's a great lineup of Saturday programming that we won't be pitching, you know, Weekend Edition, also Hidden Brain, Travel with Rick Steves, This American Life, Wait, Wait, Don't Tell Me, and there's many, many more. are. 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
2: 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Sandra, it's been a blast. I'll see you in 6 months, I guess.
3: All right. Thanks, John.
1: This is Science Friday. I'm Flora Lichtman. A scientific mystery right under your nose. Yawning. Almost every animal with a backbone does it. Hopefully you are not doing it right now as you listen to this show. And here's the thing. It actually remains a mystery exactly why we yawn. But a listener awakened us to some new research that offers up some clues.
8: Hello, my name is Eileen. I'm from Houston, Texas, and I found some new findings about yawning and something about maybe whenever people yawn, the blood goes from the, like, to the brain or from the brain or something. Could you clarify that? It sounds pretty fascinating to me.
1: Yes, Eileen, we can clarify that. On the line with us right now is the scientist who led that research, biomechanical engineer Dr. Lynn Bilston at the University of New South Wales in Sydney. She studies how mechanical forces in the body affect our health. Welcome to the show.
9: Thank you, Flora. It's lovely to be here.
1: Okay, so why focus on yawning?
9: So we were doing some other research at the time that was looking at how breathing affects the flow of the fluid that sits around your brain and spinal cord. And I had a student who was particularly interested in yawning, and we put the two of them together and thought that since the breathing really changes that fluid flow, that perhaps yawning also will affect that fluid flow of the cerebrospinal fluid, as we call it, around the brain and spinal cord. That's where this all started.
1: What does this fluid do?
9: So cerebrospinal fluid, or CSF for short, is the fluid that your brain and spinal cord kind of float in. So it has two main functions. The first is basically to protect your brain and spinal cord when you're moving around. Otherwise, your brain would just be banging around from one side of your skull to the other as you move your head. The other function it has is to transport various metabolites and other waste products away from your central nervous system. So when you think and when you move and do all the things that your brain does, you generate, you know, byproducts, waste products from all of the chemical processes going on in your brain. And the cerebrospinal fluid helps to transport those away from the brain and then eventually out into the what's called the lymphatic system, which is the body's waste disposal system from around the body.
1: So does yawning change the flow of that fluid?
9: It really does. It was really fascinating. So what we did in this study was to actually use some sophisticated MRI techniques that have only recently been developed to look at the flow of both blood and cerebrospinal fluid into and out of the skull during a yawn. And what we saw was that the cerebrospinal fluid flows quite differently during a yawn. So it encourages the CSF and the blood to flow in the same direction during the yawn, which will increase the flow of those fluids out of the brain. So you get fresh blood flowing into your brain during the yawn and the deoxygenated blood, so the blood that's had all the oxygen taken out by your brain, and the CSF tends to flow out of the brain at the same time during the yawn.
1: Is it like squeezing it out like a tube of toothpaste? How should I picture it?
9: So it really just flows back and forth. At the bottom of your skull where the spinal cord comes out, there's a sort of a hole, which we call the foramen magnum, just means big hole. And the fluid flows up and down as your heart beats and your breathe through that. And what the yawn does is it increases that flow out of the brain as you breathe in during that early phase of the yawn. So it's interesting because you would think, okay, well, if it's just to do with breathing, then it would be the same as if you just took a deep breath. And it turns out that it's not. So we had subjects actually take a deep breath and move their mouth exactly the same. So deep, wide, open, gaping breath, we called it. Yes, exactly.
1: I'm making the face if you're listening on the radio right now.
9: It's a great face. So try it at home if you want. And we thought that if it was just like a normal breath, if there was nothing special about the yawn, that the pattern of the blood flowing into and out of your skull and the CSF flowing into and out of your skull would be the same because everything else was looking the same. But actually that was not the case. For the normal breath, the deep breath with a wide open mouth, the blood and the CSF were flowing in opposite directions. And during yawn, they were flowing in the same direction. So that means that it's more efficient during yawn to get the deoxygenated blood and the, if you like, dirty CSF out of the skull and down to other places where it can be absorbed, both in the spinal canal, but there are other places in the skull that you also absorb that fluid. So it's helping to mix that fluid around, a little bit like a washing machine is mixing all the dirt around in your clothes, and then you have to wash it out at the end.
1: Mm, that's fascinating. So there must be something going on with the muscles of the yawn where you're engaging different ones or it's a different movement?
9: Yeah, well, we think so. So what's interesting is when we were looking at the MRI videos in real time, we both measured the CSF and the blood flow, but we also took videos during the MRI just to see what was happening because nobody had ever looked

0: the muscles, that usually means that there's what we call a central pattern generator, which is a little circuit, usually in the brain, in this case, in the brainstem, we think, that actually drives that pattern. And that means that rather than having to actually generate every little motor instruction to each of those muscles, all the brain has to do is to trigger the pattern and it goes automatically. We have similar circuits for a lot of things like breathing and swallowing and even walking further down the spinal cord. So that's what we observed, and that hadn't really been seen before. And that explains why everybody has exactly the same pattern. It's even really curious because, you know, if you're sitting in a busy meeting or school or something and you start to yawn, what do? You try to close your mouth and stifle it. But we got people to do that as well. And interestingly, if they just closed their lips and tried to pretend that they weren't yawning, the same exact pattern was still happening inside their mouth. So it really is quite hardwired for everybody, which is just really fascinating.
1: That is fascinating. It's like a yawn fingerprint.
0: Absolutely. That's a good way of describing it.
1: Mm. We know that some of the brain's biowaste is implicated in diseases, neurodegenerative diseases like Alzheimer's. Does that mean that yawning might play a role in disease?
0: Well, we don't know that, of course. We do know that there are some neurological disorders, including some neurodegenerative conditions like Alzheimer's, Parkinson's, and a few other conditions, where people do pathologically yawn. So they yawn a lot. And the current thinking on that, which is not directly related to our research, but is that that's because of damage in those diseases to these same areas of the brainstem where that we think that pattern generator is. So it's not quite clear yet whether that's cause or effect. In that case, in the pathological yawning case, it's probably the effect of the disease rather than the cause of the disease. However, we do know that this clearance process inside the brain itself, so not the CSF around the brain, which, if you like, is the washing water, but actually inside the dirty clothes themselves, when we put the detergent in to loosen up the dirt and get that out into the water, if you like that analogy, then we do know that that part of the system of loosening up and getting rid of all the stuff inside the brain and sending it out to the CSF, is more active during sleep. Now, we know that people yawn the most, both just before they go to sleep and when they wake up. So it's possible, we haven't proven it yet, but it's possible that this is a mechanism for increasing the speed of that clearance and really clearing out the CSF system. So the system is empty or clear for the stuff that comes out during sleep, but also to help get rid of stuff at the end.
1: It's like opening up the drain on your washing
0: machine. Absolutely. That's a really nice analogy. Opening up and clearing the drain out so that it's ready to take a lot of stuff. The other piece of evidence towards that, in fact, is that a lot of the fluid goes out through the spinal canal, as we talked about before, but also a lot comes out in a region just behind your nose, which, of course, is where all those muscles are that are really active during a yawn. So we think that they might act as a sort of squeezing the fluid out like a toothpaste, out of a tube of toothpaste, like you said before, and actually really help do that with the activity of those muscles. That remains to be proven, of course, but it's a really interesting idea.
1: Were you all yawning constantly while you were working on this?
0: Absolutely. So, in fact, in my lab meeting, when we used to discuss this, we used to make the students and the people who were working on this actually always report back and tell us what they were doing at the end, because otherwise we'd all be yawning the whole meeting.
1: This is like another yawning mystery, right? Why it's contagious.
0: It is. And our study didn't really directly address that. So there are some theories out there that contagiousness of yawning is a social cue. Again, we do it before we go to sleep and when we wake up. So maybe it's a way of trying to synchronize groups. It is associated with empathy. So people who score higher on empathy traits in psychological testing tend to contagiously yawn more. And conversely, people who score more highly on psychopathic traits tend to contagiously yawn less. Just to clarify, this, of course, is not contagiously yawning, is not a measure that somebody is a psychopath. So don't go out and accuse your friends of that because they didn't catch your yawn.
1: Lynn, thank you so much for taking the time.
0: My absolute

0: 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Thank you, Flora.
1: Dr. Lynn Bilston, biomechanical engineer at the University of New South Wales, Sydney. And if you want to see an MRI video of what yawning looks like inside the body, that's what Lynn's team captured, head to our website, sciencefriday.com/yawning. And I will stop saying that word now. 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
3: 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We're just taking a couple of minutes to wake you from your slumber of thinking that you can enjoy public media without supporting it. That is, you know, not having support from our listeners, Christina, that would be a true nightmare, and we can't have that. I'm Joe V. Christina Andrews is here with me. Good afternoon.
4: Hey, Joe, and we are wide awake working on a $1,200 challenge from Tori Bennett. Now, Tori is the Vice President of the Division of University Advancement here at the University of West Florida. 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So we just got an update from Pledge Central, and we still have $140 to go, $140 to help meet this challenge and pay for all of the great public radio programming like Science Friday to continue well into the future when you donate right now at wuwf.org or 850-474-3300. Still $140 to go to make this challenge from Tori Bennett.
3: 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I'm not going to bedspread it too thick here, but I want to make sure you understand how important your support is, though. Seriously, we have lots of ways for you to fulfill that pledge. Any of the major credit cards, you can use electronic transfer, you can do installments, you can just say, you know what, I want to make a pledge, I'm going to pull some money out of my mattress and send it to you. You can do it that way, whatever works for you, because we want to keep these wonderful programs on the air. Science Friday has been around for a very long time. It is wonderfully unique. They take really interesting and important scientific topics and break them down into ways that we can understand. They have fun with science, which I think if you're going to do science is absolutely the way to do it. It gets people into it. And obviously, you're here, you're in waiting for more, and we're glad you are. We're just taking time to remind you that your support is what keeps it on the air. So please do make that call. Help us meet this challenge that we're working on. And how much did you say we had left, Christina?
4: $140.
3: All right. So 850-474-3300. 850-474-3300 or the website wuwf.org. Would you like to have more Science Friday?
4: I want much more, please.
3: How do you feel about scorpions?
4: Love them.
1: This is Science Friday. I'm Flora Lichtman. If you have arachnophobia, consider this your opportunity to try exposure therapy, because scorpions ahead. A study in the musings section of American Entomologists found that people feared scorpions above even spiders, and they're like a phobia chart topper in America. But my next guest says we have it all wrong. Here to help us stop worrying and to help learn to love the scorpion is arachnologist Dr. Lauren Esposito, a scorpion researcher and director of the nonprofit Islands and Seas. Lauren, welcome back to Science Friday.
5: Happy to be here.
1: Okay, give me three words to describe your feelings on scorpions.
5: All right, my three words are caring, ancient, and I would say like intriguing is the biggest thing that has kept me interested in scorpions for the last 20 years of my life.
1: Intriguing. Oh my gosh. I'm not hearing repulsion
5: coming through. Absolutely not.
1: Okay. Well, I'm going to stand in for the vast majority of people who feel the opposite, who would rather never encounter a scorpion. And your mission today, if you choose to accept it, is to change our minds with facts. And I'm also going to give you categories, kind of like Jeopardy. And I want you to hit me with a story or some facts from the category that you think will make me and mostly our listeners see scorpions the way you do. Do you accept?
5: I accept the mission.
1: Okay. All right. First category is food and drink.
5: Food and drink. Well, food and drink is a big one because scorpions have the lowest metabolic rate of any recorded land animal, which is like move over weight loss drugs because it should be the scorpions that we're studying.
1: Wait, Gila monsters, I feel like, are the poster child for low metabolism.
5: I would say that that's true when we think about things that have a backbone like vertebrates. Gila monsters are great for low metabolism, but scorpions, they only need to eat really like once a year or maybe even less frequently than that. They don't typically need to drink water. They get all the water that they need from their prey items. And they have these like really cool adaptations to be able to restrict the amount of water that they lose. So they have book lungs. The way that they breathe is through these like internalized gill structures. So they don't like actively respire like breathing in and out, which definitely like helps reduce their metabolism.
1: Oh my gosh. So book lungs, like the pages of a book, like I should be imagining the leaves of a book.
5: You should. Like if you think about like a fish gill, like if you've ever seen a fish like opening their gill slits in and out, and there's all these kind of like pages inside there of gills. Imagine if they just took all those gills and they squished them down and they stuck them inside a pocket in their body. So a lot of arachnids have book lungs, and it's really a leftover from their ancestors that lived in the ocean. So before they moved on land, these were gills that were functioning in the ocean just like fish gills.
1: Okay, I feel like my wonder meter's going up, but I'm not getting caring, really.
5: We'll get there.
1: Okay.
5: We'll get
1: there. Our next category is anatomy.
5: Anatomy. Anatomy is a good one. One of my favorite things about scorpions, and I like to say that we're in the midst of a scorpion renaissance period where we are discovering more information about scorpions than we've known cumulatively across all of history, like every single year.
1: Really?
5: Yeah, really.
1: Is it because people are just like jumping on the scorpion bandwagon?
5: I mean, I think that you'll be jumping on the scorpion bandwagon at the end of this conversation. But yes, that's part of it. Part of it is that there are simply more researchers studying scorpions than there's ever been. But I think the other part of it really has to do with a recent revelation that does have to do with anatomy. Scorpions have an exoskeleton. So their skeleton is on the outside of their body. But what's really cool about scorpions is that they have this pigment embedded in their exoskeleton that fluoresces under ultraviolet light. And so if you take like a black light, like a party light, normally you'd shine it on your shoelaces and you'd see they're like really bright and purple. But if you shine them on a scorpion, they glow this bright green color. And what that's allowed us to do is to go out at night when they're active and look for them with UV light. It's like a secret weapon for detecting scorpions. And it's allowed us to discover way more species than we ever knew about. So like 100 years ago, we knew about something like 200 scorpions on Earth. And wow. Now we know about over 2,500.
1: What about their venom?
5: Okay. Well, I mean, let's get to the brass tacks, which is scorpion venom, right? That's the thing that we're scared of. We're scared of scorpions stinging us because that's like the legends that we hear, like you're going to die instantly if a scorpion stings you. And I'm not going to say that that's not true entirely, like universally, right? That's untrue. Because there are places in the world where there are genuinely dangerous scorpions. But often the thing that makes them more dangerous is people's access to medical care. So nowadays we have really effective antivenins that can counteract the effects of scorpion venom very well. And so if you can reach a hospital and get antivenom, you'll be able to survive a scorpion sting. So the vast majority of scorpions pose no danger whatsoever to humans. Of the 2,500 scorpions on Earth, there's only about 50 or less that are dangerous to humans. Like 99% of scorpions don't pose any harm to humans. But
1: that's helpful. Go ahead. Go on.
5: The 1%,
0: are really interesting, not because they could kill you, which it's not actually the scorpion venom itself that can kill you. It's the effects of your body responding to this like trick that the venom plays on your brain. And so venom is a cocktail. And one of the things in this cocktail is a neurotransmitter inhibitor. And so what it does is it goes in and it interferes with the way that your cells signal each other, your nerve cells. And so it tells your brain that your hand is like experiencing some severe trauma when all that's actually happened is you got a prick in your finger. Like nothing else is going on other than the scorpion venom tricking your brain to think that you're like being smashed with a sledgehammer. And what happens is that your brain turns on this immune response that raises your blood pressure, and that really rapid increase in blood pressure can have downstream consequences like a heart attack. And the heart attack is ultimately what kills you. So it's not technically the scorpion, it's you.
1: It's me killing me, as always. Okay, let's get to my favorite category, mating and dating.
0: Scorpion dating is like pretty serious business. So here's how it works. Scorpions are out at night, checking, surveying the scene, seeing who's around. A male finds a female. He approaches her. And as he approaches her, he starts kind of doing this like shuddering movement. That's like, almost like, hey, check me out. Look at me. And
1: like flashing his pincers or
0: no, like
1: tail.
0: Shaking
1: What's
0: his entire
1: on?
0: Body. Like his whole body's shaking.
1: Cool.
0: Yeah. And as, if she doesn't react aggressively or run away, he keeps making slow movements towards her. And eventually he reaches out and grabs her hands with his hands and begins
1: hands,
0: like their claws are grabbing each other. So they're facing each other. They're holding hands and they start to dance. And we call this like in a scientific term, we call it a pas de deux, like a couple's dance, a ballroom dance. And while all arachnids do some kind of mating ritual, like all of them kind of dance for each other or do some kind of thing that's interactive, scorpions are like the ballroom dancers of arachnids. So when I say it's like dating, it's really like kind of a courtship that is picky. And they continue this dance for a while. And eventually, if the male does like a good enough dance, then he'll finally deposit sperm onto the ground. They deposit it on this kind of jelly stalk that they comes out of their body, and at the top of the stalk they put a little package of sperm, and he'll guide the female towards it because they're still holding hands. Oh, I forgot to say that they sometimes kiss each other, and they do occasionally sting each other in what we call
1: on
0: sexual
1: the mouth?
0: Sting.
1: Like
0: yes.
1: What?
0: Like they're facing each other and they'll put their squish their little scorpion mouths together and they'll like kiss each other with their mouth parts.
1: I feel like you're making this up, Lauren, no. And we'd never know because no one studies scorpions, but...
0: There's like 25 of us. Come on. And then sometimes there's a sting, which is like, you know, the sort of kinky side of dating. But eventually, if she's pleased with all of this, then she'll pick up the sperm package that he's left for her and she'll store his sperm until she feels like the conditions are good for having babies, and at which point she'll inseminate herself.
1: Wow. So she has control over when she's getting pregnant.
0: She has control over when she's getting pregnant. So she like kind of evaluates the environment, and if the conditions are good, if it's like a good rainy year with lots of prey, then she'll allow for internal fertilization using the sperm. And the craziest
1: thing
0: is,
1: where does she keep the sperm? Like in a purse?
0: Yeah, it's
1: what,
0: like,
1: I don't know.
0: It's
1: understand.
0: Like in a little scorpion purse inside her body. Like genuinely. There's like a little pocket and she stores the sperm inside the pocket.
1: Let me just tuck this away for later. I got to live my life. I got to live my full life right now.
0: Exactly. She's living her best life until she gets pregnant. So scorpions, unlike all other arachnids and basically all insects for the most part, they get pregnant. So they inseminate themselves, and then that sperm, you know, combines with all the eggs that she has in her body, and those eggs start to grow into embryos inside her body, just like a mammal gets pregnant. And they don't come out until they're fully formed little scorpionlings.
1: Wait, live birth?
0: Live birth.
1: Is that what you're telling
0: yes,
1: me?
0: Yes, live birth.
1: That's unusual,
0: out.
1: Right?
0: It's pretty unusual. And they even, like, it's so crazy because they come out in, like, a little amniotic sac, just like a vertebrate does. And then the sac bursts as she's giving birth. And then they crawl up onto her back and she takes care of them after that.
1: How many in a litter?
0: Well, it depends. So, like, scorpions vary a lot in size. And some smaller species maybe only have two scorpionlings. That's a technical term, scorpionlings.
1: That's the first cute thing I've heard.
0: It is.
1: Go ahead.
0: It's cute. And then, like, in other species, the highest number recorded is, like, 156.
1: Oh.
0: That's a lot of babies.
1: That's a lot of babies. And then she takes care of them.
0: Then she takes care of them. She keeps them on her back for the first, instar is the technical term, but it means, like, the first time they molt their exoskeleton and grow a new one. And at that point, they'll kind of start to wander away from her. Sometimes they'll stay a little longer. Sometimes they'll leave immediately. But that's sort of the end of the parent-child relationship.
1: Oh, my God. What's your favorite scorpion fact?
0: My favorite scorpion fact is that we are still describing new species every single year from the United States. Which I think, for me, that's like an important fact because as a kid, I always grew up thinking that we've discovered everything there is to discover. And if we find something, it's like from some remote jungle out there in the world somewhere that nobody's ever been in before. But the reality is, like, we're finding things from the Central Valley of California, which is one of the most high-intensity agricultural areas in the world. So I think the really cool thing about scorpions is there's so much left to learn, and we need so many more scorpion biologists to do it.
1: That's right. Get over your ick, young budding scientists. There's a whole scorpion world out there. Lauren, I think you've convinced me. I think you've done it. They're amazing, and there's so much more to learn.
0: Yay for scorpions.
1: Thank you. Thank you for coming on and doing this.
0: Thank you. It was a pleasure.
1: Dr. Lauren Esposito is a scorpion researcher and director of the nonprofit Islands and Seas and founder of 500 Queer Scientists. Yes, scorpions can be nightmare fuel. But you know what gives me nightmares? The thought of a world without a strong, vibrant public radio system. We all know that times are tough in the funding world. And so moments like this one, when your public radio station is asking for help, matter more than ever. Help them maintain their mission. Pledge now. Here's how.
3: 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Joe V here along with Christina Andrews and the Science Friday crew. 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
4: 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Click on that and you'll be walked through the process, which is very quick, very simple. We'll ask you a couple of things like your name, your address, your phone number, how you'd like to make your pledge, what you would like that amount to be, and we'll also ask you about your favorite programs here at WUWF. We'll also ask you if we can say thank you to you on the air during this challenge, and you can remain anonymous if you prefer, but the whole process takes about 3 minutes, and you will feel extremely warm and fuzzy, and you'll be listening differently to WUWF when you become its latest member during this $2,000 challenge from the Coley Family Foundation.
3: So here is the deal. I'll throw a little math at you. It's not complicated, so don't freak out or anything. We have about 3 hours left to go until this membership campaign, our fall drive here, comes to an end. Just looking at the totals that we keep updated on the wall, we've got about $8,000 that needs to be raised in the next 3 hours. So we are at crunch time. If you've been thinking about pledging, you've heard us talk about it, you know how much the station means to you and how important the programming is to you and having access to it and providing it for those people who can't help right now, You know the messages. You could probably come on this radio station right now and do exactly what Christina and I are doing. You have heard it enough. You know all the pitch points. You get the logic. Now it's just time to put it all together and do something, because we are out of time. We've got about 3 hours, about $8,000 to go. And we've enjoyed sort of leisurely going through these past 3 days, but we are out of time. And that means that you're out of time. Do we come back on Monday and continue this so we can get to that $8,200 left to go? Do we cut a program like Science Friday, which would balance the budget? I don't want to do that. You don't want to do that. Nobody wants to see that happen. We'd much rather have everybody who can make a pledge, help us meet this $2,000 challenge, get the $8,200 in before 5:30, and everybody has a great weekend on the Gulf Coast. Can we do that? Yes, with your help, we certainly can, and we hope we get it. We hope we get it right now. 850-474-3300. Science Friday continues, and it continues with your help. Thanks so much.
6: This is Science Friday. I'm Ira Flatto. Now for a deep dive to the center of the Earth to ponder what exactly makes up the Earth's core and how do they get there. A recent study tried to simulate conditions deep in the Earth using samples under extreme pressure and temperature. And in those simulations, they find that the Earth's core may have significant amounts of hydrogen locked away with iron and silicon. That finding has implications for how the planet formed and where the water on Earth may have come from. Joining me now to talk about studying the deep parts of the planet is planetary scientist Dr. Anat Shahar. She's also vice president for research at the Carnegie Institute for Science in Washington. Welcome to Science Friday.
7: Thank you so much for having me.
6: You're quite welcome. This is really one of my favorite topics because I've been studying this for years, since I was a little kid with my golden book of the Earth. Your group was not involved in this study, but has done similar work simulating conditions, right? Walk me through how this all works.
7: Yes, absolutely. So the way that it works is that we take two diamonds and we put a very small sample in between the two diamonds, and then we squeeze the diamonds together, heat the sample with a laser that is shot through the diamonds, and we can simulate the pressure and temperature conditions within the Earth's interior.
6: Mm-hmm. So why do you need to do it this way?
7: There is no way to get a sample of the Earth's core. It is very, very deep below our feet. So in order to understand what's happening down there, we have to be able to simulate the conditions of these high pressures and temperatures in the laboratory. And diamonds are the perfect way to do that because they are very strong and they are transparent to the lasers. And so you can heat things up to very high temperatures, and you can also squeeze things to very high pressures.
6: Now, I know this research found large amounts of hydrogen, but we shouldn't be picturing it like a tank of gas or an ocean of liquid, right?
7: That's right. You should picture it like an iron alloy. So it's a bunch of iron that in between the iron atoms and attached to the iron atoms, there are other elements like hydrogen or silicon or oxygen. It's kind of like how steel is not pure iron. It has carbon in it. It's an alloy of iron.
6: And do we know where all that hydrogen came from?
7: We would love to know. There are different ways of answering that question. So one of the ways that we think we could have gotten that hydrogen is from a hydrogen atmosphere that was surrounding the planet when it was very hot, very early on in its history and evolution. Another way is if the materials that the Earth formed from were very wet.
6: So if there is all this hydrogen, more than we thought before, does that tell us anything about water and where the water on Earth came from? Could it have come from this hydrogen?
7: That's a really great question. What was shown in this paper and has been showed previously is that hydrogen really, really loves to be an iron metal. But that hydrogen needed to come from somewhere. And so what we think is that when the Earth formed, when planets form, if they were surrounded by a hydrogen-rich atmosphere, a lot of that hydrogen went into the metallic portion of the planet. But some of it must have also gone into the silicate portion of the planet, the mantle, if you will, of the Earth. And some of it will stay in the atmosphere. And so some of that hydrogen that went into the mantle and some of it that stayed in the atmosphere will end up becoming water on the surface of the planet. And so indirectly, by seeing the hydrogen in the metal, we know there must be hydrogen and also water in other parts of the planet.
6: Do we have a sample? I mean, did we find samples from deep down with the hydrogen in the metals, or is this just conjecture?
7: It's very hard to find hydrogen in iron metal because it diffuses very, very quickly. So we have looked. We can't find a sample of the Earth's core, but we do have iron meteorites, which are samples of planetary cores that fall to Earth. And we can measure those meteorites to look for hydrogen, to see if they agree with what we see in the lab. Unfortunately, hydrogen diffuses so fast that there's no way to see any hydrogen that could have been there in the iron portion of these meteorites.
6: Is there enough hydrogen in the iron in the Earth to have formed all the oceans and things on Earth?
7: Oh, yes, absolutely. There's tons and tons of hydrogen. If this paper is correct and other studies are correct, there would be so much hydrogen that we could easily have formed at least one or two oceans on the surface of the planet.
6: You know, I remember years ago when I was first researching this, scientists talked about something called the Big Burp, which was during Earth's early years, all that volcanic activity when it was really hot spewed out all this hydrogen from below, and that there was enough to form the oceans that way. And then competing ones came later about comets and carrying all the water to the Earth. So which one is now in favor?
7: That's a very interesting question. I would say that studies like this argue that your first idea about the fact that the water or the hydrogen in the planet could come out and then form the oceans and also help with the atmosphere is very much in favor. The unfortunate part is that it's very hard to say that comets or asteroids did not bring more water to the planet. So the way that we would say it now is it's not necessary to have that second influx of water from asteroids and comets, that just planet formation in general could produce enough water to equal what we see on Earth today.
6: Mm-hmm. Does that change our thoughts on which planets may have water having to do with what's at their core?
7: Absolutely. So if forming water is a natural consequence of planet formation, because we see hydrogen in the cores of the planets and therefore they would be in the mantles as well, then it would imply that all the planets that go through this stage of a certain size that are rocky would also form water as a part of their planet formation process. So water would no longer be something that is hard to find on planets, but is actually quite ubiquitous on all planets.
6: What more do you want to know? Where are your interests lying in understanding the center of the Earth and our formation of the planet?
7: If I could do any experiment on this topic, what I would want to do is to be able to directly measure and see where this hydrogen is within that metallic portion of the planet. And the reason is that in order to really understand what the Earth has gone through, we need to be able to say exactly how much hydrogen is in that metallic portion. Mm-hmm. And while this paper has done a great job of getting us a little bit closer to knowing how much hydrogen is in there, it is still not 100% correct in the sense that hydrogen diffuses so fast that we are still not really able to get a direct measurement of the amount of hydrogen. So if I could make one measurement,
6: yeah,
7: and I could tell you exactly how much hydrogen is in that metal and how much silicon and how much oxygen is in that metal at these conditions, I think that would open up an enormous amount of other information that will help us understand the formation of the Earth and the evolution of the planet.
6: Does that mean drilling a hole and bringing up an actual sample? I mean, there used to be a Project MOHO back in the 50s, right?
7: Yes.
6: About trying to do that?
7: Yes. If we could actually get a real sample of the core, that would be the most amazing thing ever. But every time we've tried, the pressures and temperatures just get so high that we're really not able to get even close. I think the closest people have gotten is on the order of tens of kilometers from the surface of the Earth. But there's still many, many, many more kilometers to go. But yes, if we were able to get an actual sample of the Earth's core, it would tell us a tremendous amount about the evolution of the planet.
6: All right. So we'll stay tuned, Dr. Shahar, for when that happens. You've been great. Thank you for taking time to be with us today.
7: Thank you so much for having me. I appreciate it.
6: Dr. Anat Shahar is a planetary scientist and vice president for research at the famous Carnegie Institute for Science in Washington, D.C. A crystal deep within the planet offering clues to where Earth's water came from. It's the kind of hidden connection that public radio does really well. And right now, this public radio station is asking for your support to help find those connections and give you the kind of deep insight you've come to rely on. So please help support them. Here's how.
3: 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And we, as a matter of fact, here at this radio station, have a crystal, and it's not even hidden. 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We are in the very last hours of our fall membership drive, and while we've had much success, thank you everybody who has pledged, we still have a good little ways to go. We being me, Joe V, and Christina Andrews, who is here in the studio with me. Hello again, Christina.
4: Hey, Joe. We are working on a $2,000 challenge from Andrew Coley and the Coley Family Foundation there in Valparaiso. And they have supported WUWF since 1992. Amazing. And so they have issued this $2,000 challenge, hoping that people who have never called in or donated before, that this will be their motivation to do so. And it is happening already. They're being successful. We just had an anonymous call from Pensacola saying that they want to get in on this challenge. So it will be, their dollars will be matched dollar for dollar. And as part of the donation process, we do ask which shows you like at WUWF. And this anonymous donor from Pensacola says, love the university. Love the radio station WUWF, and thank you so much for this sustaining monthly membership. And Joe, you mentioned the Crystal Circle level. So that is breaks down to it's $100 a month or $1,200 for the year. But in addition to you being part of the Crystal Circle, you also receive something else. You receive something. We give you something back, and that would be four day sponsor messages. So a day sponsor message is wishing someone that you love a happy birthday or a happy anniversary, or your pet a happy birthday or a happy anniversary. The message is your choice, but you get four separate day sponsor messages. So you could have one in the spring and one in the fall and one in the summer and one in the winter, and you decide what you'd like for them to say. And on those particular days, you get your sponsored message five times on the day of your choice. So anything that you would like to share, this is what you get back for being a Crystal Circle member. And that is just $100 a month or $1,200 a year. And if we get a Crystal Circle member, a new Crystal Circle member within the next couple of minutes, that would go a long way in making sure that this challenge from the Coley Family Foundation gets met, because we still have $1,900 to go to meet this challenge. So a couple of Crystal Circle levels would knock that out for sure.
3: Listening to Science Friday, I feel obliged to tell you it doesn't take a rocket scientist to figure out that those of us who use public media and who like public radio need to be the ones supporting it. Let's face it, people who aren't interested in what we offer on the radio here at WUWF, they are not going to support us. And let's be fair, why should they? They're not listening to it. And we get that. However, what that means is that you and I, we're living in a finite universe. There's only so many of us here that have glommed on to public media and WUWF. So it really is up to us. We can't count on anybody else. We used to be able to count a little on the federal government. We can't do that anymore. The state of Florida has decided that they're not going to support public broadcasting. So we're left with each other. I think we can do it. I think that you love us enough. Hopefully you find enough value here that you can afford to pledge something. You've been thinking about it. You heard us talk about it for the past couple of days, but we've only got about 2.5 hours left to go for this drive and about $8,000 left to bring in. So don't think about it anymore. Go ahead and act. Do it right now, please. 850-474-3300. A little more Science Friday for you here on WUWF. Thank you so much for all of your support.
1: This is Science Friday. I'm Flora Lichtman. Hundreds of thousands of years ago, deep in the mountains of the Yukon, a ground squirrel pooped. And that scat stayed frozen for millennia until very recently when researchers thawed it out and found a real data dump. Scientists analyzed the DNA in the droppings and identified traces of a surprising number of animals and plants, providing this new detailed snapshot of life during the last ice age. Joining me now is the lead author on that study, Dr. Tyler Murchie, who studies ancient DNA at the Hawkeye Institute in British Columbia. Tyler, welcome to Science Friday.
8: Thanks. It's awesome to be here.
1: Thank you for being here. Is poop underappreciated in archaeology? Like, is poop the new amber?
8: I would definitely say so. At the beginning of the field, there was a lot of people who had worked with paleo feces to try to get DNA. But it's always kind of been this undercurrent of the field because people really gravitate towards, you know, the big, amazing tusk of the woolly mammoth or these super cool bones. The idea of looking at poop, you know, it's not as flashy of a sample type. And so a lot of these have just kind of been in cold storage for some time. And I think this paper and some of our other ongoing work is really highlighting you can get amazing ancient biomolecules from unsuspecting sources like, you know, old poop.
1: Yeah. Okay. So tell me a little bit about these specimens. Where did you find them? When were they from?
8: Yeah. So a lot of this field work is done by folks like Scott Cocker and Dwayne Fraze. And they go out to these areas in the Yukon that are these placer gold mines. And so the miners are there trying to thaw gold out of the permafrost sediments. And so they spray water cannons on the walls. This thaws out the gold. It ends up in the river bottoms. But then the thing that they maybe don't expect to find are tons and tons of fossils. And so tens of thousands of remains of, you know, mammoths and steppe bison and all the ice age critters you can imagine end up exposed. But you also see in these large vertical exposures, a bunch of pockets of ground squirrel burrows. And these burrows and remains in general age between, you know, thousands of years ago to our oldest samples here are 700,000 years old, which is, you know, really ancient. It's, you know, anatomically modern humans maybe arose about like 300,000 years ago. So twice as old and more than that.
1: So they're sampling within these burrows?
8: Yeah. And well, part of the effort is to get up to these burrows and see like, okay, what's all in there? And a lot of them contain, you know, bits of plants. There's unidentified bone, there's seeds and nuts and all this kinds of stuff. And then there's this whole midden, this latrine area that's just full of poop. And there's hundreds of poops all kind of packed together in one spot. This is their pooping area. And we thought, well, what if we looked at the DNA that's inside those? I wonder what all's in there.
1: Wow. Okay, so you bring it back to the lab, and then what's the next step? What exactly are you analyzing?
8: Yeah, so we're trying to pull the ancient DNA out. And in part, that involves taking a small sample and then digesting the organic and inorganic parts of that to release the DNA. That ends up in solution. The funny part is that, you know, when you're working with samples, usually there's no smell. But with these samples, it was only once you put them in solution and digested that you open the tube to pull out the supernatant and you realize, oh, wow, yeah, this is definitely liquefied poop right now.
1: And so even after, that's kind of amazing for 700,000 years.
8: Yeah. Well, it's in part they've been frozen in permafrost all that time. So it's really spectacular preservation.
1: Wow.
8: Yeah. And then so you're trying to get the DNA out, and then you have to attach adapters to the ends of the fragments. And this is because when using high throughput sequencing technologies where we get hundreds of millions or billions of DNA sequences for every sample, you have to be able to identify, okay, which sample's which. And that took quite a lot of effort because there's so many partially degraded organics in poop that make chemically it quite challenging. But then after you do all that, you have to then try to pull out the DNA you're interested in, which is a whole other biochemical effort because, you know, 90% of the sample is just DNA that we don't know what it is. And so that just kind of gets put into some other bin. And then of the 10% or so that we can identify, 99.9% of that is bacteria. And then of the 0.1% that's other stuff is all the other things that are in there. And we're really interested in here in case of the plants and animals.
1: Are you cross-referencing with a library or something? I mean, how do you do that? Is there a simple way to talk about it?
8: Yeah, so the NCBI nucleotide database, people, their genomicists basically just upload all of their DNA data for every organism they've ever discovered, and it just goes on this database. We then pull a local copy of this database, which is huge, you know, hundreds of millions, or it must be billions of reference genomes on there now at this point. Maybe not full genomes, but sequences anyway. And then we, one by one, every, you know, 30 little base pair sequence of DNA, ancient DNA that we get, we align it to this gigantic database, and you have to use high performance computers to run through, you know, these enormous calculations to figure out what everything is. In this case, it took something like running continuously on 4 high performance servers at 4 different universities, 3 to 5 months or so of continuous. And I was hogging the machines for most of that time. So it's a lot of data.
1: Wow. All right. Well, talk me through some of the highlights of what you found.
8: Yeah, well, when we first started, I thought, it's going to be mostly ground squirrel DNA and their gut microbiome, so the kind of bacteria and stuff that live in their guts. But I really wasn't expecting to find woolly mammoth and steppe bison and horse and wolves and basically a snapshot of the ice age in ground squirrel poop. And even more DNA than we typically find even in the sediments in these areas. So it's really this kind of enriched picture of all these different animals and plants and fungi and microbes. And not only are we getting individual little fragments of these organisms that we're able to identify as, oh, yep, this definitely belongs to, you know, this species of grass, or this belongs to like this type of herb. We can actually start reassembling the genomes of these different organisms all at the same time and stitch those back together to then look at how they're related to other things today. And so there's all sorts of applications you can get into.
1: Go ahead.
8: Oh, I was just going to say that the big question is, well, why is this all this DNA in there? Like, yeah, why
1: well,
8: is it not just squirrel DNA?
1: What did these squirrels get up to?
8: Yeah, so one of the important parts is that Arctic ground squirrels, they are in hibernation or a state of torpor for about 8 months of the year. So they really are unconscious most of the time and in their burrows. And so the period of the year that they're actually awake, they need to be out on that landscape getting everything they can for nutrition. And you know, even when we first started, I kind of just assumed ground squirrels were, you know, mostly eating nuts and seeds and stuff like that. I didn't realize that they are really kind of like little bears almost. So we think there were so many big animals around during the Pleistocene. There was this kind of paradox of productivity, tons of big organisms all over the place, that and there was dead carcasses of mammoths around and such. And we think that they're eating those remains and bringing back bones and bits of tissues to their nest to help make it through, you know, cold winter months during the Ice Age, during extremely cold periods of time.
1: I mean, is there anything about poop in particular that makes it a really good time capsule?
8: Yeah, that's another great question. I think in part, it's sort of a natural enrichment of the environmental DNA that's on that landscape anyway. You know, like we're shedding DNA all the time. And if that DNA ends up in the sediment and can end up binding to minerals in the sediment and preserving long term, I would think the DNA that passed through the digestive system of a squirrel, you wouldn't think that that would have great preservation. So it's kind of wild to imagine that these coprolites would be that well preserved. And so I don't know if it's just there's so much to begin with that it could make up for the fact that there is natural degradation from those microbes. Or maybe there's some other sort of microbiome effect where the bacteria in the poop are protecting it from the kind of other environmental bacteria that might break down that DNA. So that's definitely an area that we want to get more into. I'm sure there's some chemistry involved for why the DNA is preserving so well.
1: Did any of your findings challenge any assumptions of sort of Ice Age ecosystems?
8: Yeah, well, one of them that's kind of a tentative call in our assignments is we had hits to puma, which is a cougar, but there weren't cougars, as far as we know, in northern Yukon at that time. They really came from South America. But when we look at the hits to puma, they also match to American cheetah. But there wasn't an American cheetah genome available on the reference database at the time, so it hit the next closest ancestor, which was cougar. I suspect these are actually cheetah reeds, American cheetah, which is actually, it's kind of a little bit of a misnomer. They're not that closely related to cheetahs in Africa. I think they initially thought they were. And so this is sort of a little bit of a challenge of, well, were either cougars present here and much deeper in the past, or was it this other organism? There's some more investigations needed there. But then when we get into the squirrels, that's a whole other can of worms, in that there was maybe several additional species that have just kind of been assumed to all be the same thing, in part because people aren't as interested in squirrels, so there hasn't been as much effort into their like own taxonomic, you know, evolutionary history. So we've definitely, the one at 700,000 years old seems like a totally different thing. And then the ones that are even there today are probably actually several species that have been grouped together into one thing.
1: When you walk down the street and you see like scat on the ground, are you like, oh, there's so much in it?
8: I feel like definitely now I realize, oh yeah. Well, and especially from an environmental DNA perspective, just realizing, you know, we're shedding millions of skin cells every day. There's just so much DNA being released. And yeah, poop is full of DNA, but also we're just kind of like, you know, the character Pigpen from Charlie Brown, just releasing information, all these like, you know, incredibly small molecules of DNA all the time. So there's just, there's kind of gold mines all over the place in all these unsuspecting locations.
1: Dr. Tyler Murchie is a biomolecular archaeologist at the Huckeye Institute in British Columbia. Tyler, thank you so much.
8: Thanks for chatting. This was great.
1: Nuggets of information locked away for years until someone looked in the right place in the right way. Public radio excels at that, sifting through a data dump in search of meaning and hidden insights. And right now, this station is asking for your support to keep that kind of deep coverage going. And yes, to help bring you programs like Science Friday. 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
3: Thank you so much. 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Another fascinating Science Friday is in the books. It will be back tomorrow. 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You may not know that unless you're an early riser, but you can hear Science Friday again. And, of course, it will be back next Friday afternoon at 1 o'clock. We want to keep it here for you on the Gulf Coast. That happens with your pledges of support. Jovi here along with Christina Andrews. We are working on a $2,000 challenge. Hello again, Christina.
4: Hey, Joe. It is a big challenge, a $2,000 challenge from the Coley Family Foundation. Andrew Coley and his family and Valparaiso. And it is a $2,000 challenge. And the reason that it's happening right now is because we are nearing the end. Just like Joe said, it is the end of our fall membership campaign. We're going to wrap up in just a couple of hours, but we still have quite a ways to go, still $8,000 to go to get to our goal. And we are asking for your help to make that possible. And taking part during this challenge is Sandra Wake from Branson, Missouri.
3: Oh, Sandra, you're the best. Thank you, Sandy.
4: She says, WUWF has been a dear friend for more than 20 years now. Thank you so very much for the great programming. Well, thank you, Sandra, for stepping up during this challenge and letting your voice be heard. We're so grateful for you.
3: Yes, indeed. Thanks, Sandy. Sure appreciate it. How about you? Have you made your pledge? Now would be the time to do it here at 88.1 FM, WUWF, WUWF HD, Pensacola, Fort Walton Beach, Destin. We're coming to you from the University of West Florida. We are, as you have heard us say and will continue to hear us say, member supported. And that is really important right now because it is the last couple of hours of our fall campaign. We are working on a $2,000 challenge. Visa, MasterCard, you can use all the credit cards, anyone in your wallet. You can probably pull it out and we'll say, sure, we'll take that. You can do electronic fund transfers. You can just say, you know what, I want to send you something in the mail. Send me an envelope. We'll do that. However you want to fulfill the pledge, how much you want to pledge, those things are entirely up to you. The one thing that is not negotiable is that public radio, this station, cannot continue without listener support. That's just how it is. We'll tell you more about that after this news update from NPR. Thanks for the pledges.
9: Live from NPR News, I'm Lakshmi Singh. Less than 6 weeks to go until Election Day, but voting began this morning in Virginia, one of a handful of states where early voting's now underway in the midterm election. In Sioux Falls, South Dakota, Lori Wifey and Maisel Self say they are frustrated with high energy prices.
10: I filled my gas tank up yesterday and it was over $60 to fill my gas tank. I'm not happy. No.
11: I filled mine up and it was over $30. I've never had to pay that for gas.
10: Yeah. And going to the grocery store is scary in itself as well.
11: Right. Every time you go, the prices are higher.
10: So, yeah, there's a few things that we need to change and fix.
9: In North Carolina, R.H. Burr Jr. runs a family farm in Harnett County. He says he's worried about the price of diesel, which he needs to help harvest the tobacco, soybean, corn, and wheat his farm grows.
12: The diesel cost, I mean, a road diesel I noticed was $6.19 or $6.20 yesterday or something like that. And a year ago, it was probably $2.75 cheaper than that.
9: The auto industry group AAA says today the price of diesel is up to $6.45, and the national average for a gallon of regular unleaded gasoline is about $4.47. The cryptocurrency sector suffered a major defeat this week after a bill it had strongly championed failed to clear a key procedural hurdle in the Senate. NPR's Raphael Nam reports.
13: The Clarity Act would have established regulations for the crypto sector for the first time, making crypto as legitimate as stocks and bonds. But many Democrats objected to the bill because they felt an ethics clause meant to prevent conflicts of interest from elected officials was not strong enough, something Republicans denied. Democrats argued that it matters because President Trump is profiting from his crypto ventures while also pushing for easier rules for the sector. The crypto industry can try to pass the bill again, but with midterm elections coming up, it's unlikely that can happen this year. Raphael Nam, NPR News.
9: Poland's Prime Minister Donald Tusk says Russia is planning to strike countries supporting Ukraine. Esme Nicholson reports.
14: Addressing Polish lawmakers on Thursday, Tusk said Russia intends to fire drones or missiles into NATO territory and then claim they are accidental in order to test NATO resolve. Tusk said he'd received intelligence from NATO, Ukraine and US agencies but did not specify which ones he was citing. He stressed that there is nothing to suggest an invasion but signalled that Poland is about to face a real test of its commitment to Ukraine. Tusk appealed for unity within Poland and NATO to guarantee a resolute response to any attacks. He also underscored Poland's own commitment to the alliance's defense. For NPR News, I'm Esme Nicholson in Berlin.
9: It's NPR.
3: It's also 4 minutes past 3 o'clock, and it's 88.1 FM WUWF, and it's our fall campaign. Jovi here along with Christina Andrews on the very last hoorah of our membership drive. We're going to wrap this up around 5:30 this evening. Thank you to everyone who has pledged. If you haven't, well, times are running out. 850-474-3300. 850-474-3300. You can pledge online at wuwf.org. It is a beautiful afternoon on the Gulf Coast. If I weren't in here, I'd be outside. And if you are out and about, come and see us. We're in Building 88 on the UWF main campus. We can show you around and you'll see that your pledges do not go toward gold covered this or that or a fleet of Porsches in the parking lot or a herd of Persian cats. No, we don't spend your money on things like that. We spend it on things like All Things Considered, which is going to continue in just a minute. We're working on a $2,000 challenge. Christina, I just saw Jenny bring you something. Is that an update?
4: It is an update. We just got the latest update from Pledge Central, and we still have $1,300. $1,330 actually,
3: right,
4: to go to make this challenge from the Coley Family Foundation. It's a $2,000 challenge. So we still have $1,330 to go to make it. So when you donate now, it is the perfect time because your money will be doubled, completely doubled, thanks to the Coley Family Foundation. 850-474-3300 or WUWF.org. Within 3 minutes, you can be completely done with the pledge process. And like Joe said, we're wrapping it up this afternoon, and we have quite a ways to go. So Do help, please.
3: Yes, the math is not mathing, as the kids say. We have about $8,000 left to go and about 2.5 hours to do it. So if you stop and think about that, first you might get a headache because it sounds daunting. But I know we can do it. We've done it before. We have. If you've been listening to the station and thinking, oh, you know, I really do love all the stuff they do and I should support it, go ahead and do it right now. Make a pledge at the day sponsor level. If we could get a bunch of those, we could knock out this $2,000 challenge. Maybe you are thinking, hey, I could do a Crystal Circle challenge of $1,200. Yeah, go ahead and do that right now. Whatever amount is right for you, a one-time pledge of $20, perfect.

0: think, you know, those kinds of sanctions are going to matter. You're going to laugh when I tell you what I think is the best thing we could do.
1: What is it?
0: It argues for wrapping up the war with Iran. The best sanction we could give against Russia, to Russia, is energy prices that begin to go down dramatically. So that would actually have an enormous impact on Russia's economy. That, so it's another argument, I would say, for thinking seriously about looking for a diplomatic off-ramp in Iran.
2: We have just a few seconds left, but in that time, just zoom in on the U.S. role, because concurrent with everything we've just been describing, President Trump says the U.S. is making progress in establishing a permanent U.S. Army base in Poland. Where does the U.S. fit in?
0: Well, this is an opportunity to stand by the Poles and stand by NATO. Poland's probably the most robust country vis-a-vis Russia. So the real question is, will we take advantage of this opportunity? I sure hope so.
2: Richard Haass, President Emeritus of the Council on Foreign Relations. Always good to speak with you. Thanks.
0: Thank you.
3: What's an affordable amount to pay for rent? Well, a lot of that depends on how much you make. And a recent survey by the Midwest Newsroom found that some in Nebraska say their wages are not keeping up with the monthly cost of rent. That fact could influence a key congressional race in Nebraska come November. Noelle Annan has the story.
4: On a hot, sunny Saturday in June, Chuck Martins is trimming hedges.
5: It looks hard, but it's just like giving a haircut. You're just cutting off the new growth.
4: 77-year-old Martins does chores for the Omaha apartment complex where he lives. Chores like lawn mowing, trash collecting, leaf blowing, and hedge trimming, his favorite.
5: It's like you're doing an ice sculpture, but with a trimmer instead of a chainsaw.
4: This is how Martins helps pay his rent. His sole income is a monthly Social Security check, which isn't enough to live on. So he negotiated with his landlords to swap his labor for a rent reduction. Martins is one of 61 Nebraskans who responded earlier this year to a Midwest Newsroom poll on how affordability impacts them. Nearly all listed rent and housing as their biggest financial pressure points. Catherine Harvey, senior policy manager with the Urban Institute in Omaha, says as rent has gone up, wages haven't kept pace.
6: What we're finding is that although Nebraska really looks like an affordable place to rent, if you just look at the sticker price, that is a much more complicated picture when you start to look at what people are actually earning in our state.
4: The median gross rent in Nebraska has increased by approximately 32% from 2019 to 2024, and that's the most recent data available from surveys conducted by the U.S. Census Bureau. At a median monthly rent of about $1,100, this is beyond what some workers can afford, especially those working in administrative or food service jobs.
6: You can see that divergence, and that's why people feel like they can't keep up.
4: Federal legislation could help people like Martins, Harvey says. Take, for instance, the bipartisan federal 21st Century Road to Housing Act, which became law in July without President Trump's signature. It streamlines regulations and lowers the cost of new apartment construction, though it could take years before those changes are felt by renters. Nebraska State Senator Kathleen Kauth, a registered Republican representing parts of Omaha, says her party has been working hard to cut the government's regulatory red tape.
7: When things get tight in a personal household, you cut your wants, you trim down things. And so we need to be looking at not just how do we change the regulations or lower restrictions and the cost of government. Anytime government gets involved, it gets more expensive.
4: As the midterms approach, Nebraska's second congressional district race, a seat currently held by retiring Republican Don Bacon, is a unique potential pivot point. Known as CD2, the district that encompasses Omaha has given Democratic candidates for president one single electoral college vote in the past two presidential elections. Brinker Harding, an Omaha councilman and Republican candidate in the CD2 race, plans to continue his party's work. The Cook Political Report flags the district as leaning towards a Democratic flip, but not everyone is convinced the outcome will make a difference.
8: I am starting to feel like, what's the point of voting?
4: This is Katie Berger, a voter in CD2. She is a registered independent voter, but does not plan to vote in November's midterm elections. Berger believes whether Harding or the Democratic candidate Denise Powell wins, things will more or less stay the same.
8: The prices on everything have gone up, but wages basically haven't. Everybody can be for great things like affordable health care, you know, higher wages, anything like that. The Senate's going to stop it, whether at the state or national level. There's just a feeling of hopelessness.
4: Chuck Martins is also a registered independent voter, although he plans to vote Democratic this time around. He blames Congress for the possible depletion of Social Security reserves in 2032. He expects he will be out on the street if his benefits are cut. In fact, last year, had his landlords not given him his rent credits after he had had an open heart surgery and couldn't work for 3 months, he fears he might have been homeless.
1: I try not to think of the future, because when the day comes that I can't physically do the work here, it's frightening. And there are so many of us that are in the same boat.
4: So, Martin says, for now, he will continue to work as long as he can. For NPR News, I'm Noelle Annan in Lincoln, Nebraska.
9: 17 minutes past 3 o'clock. More All Things Considered is on the way in just a couple minutes here on WWF Marketplace at 5. We have all the shows you want to listen to. We are just taking a couple minutes here and there to remind you that it is our fall membership campaign, and not as it only just the fall campaign. It is the last 2 hours of the fall campaign. So we are in hyper collection mode at this point. We being me, Joe V, Christina Andrews is here in the studio with me. 850-474-3300, 850-474-3300, online at wuwf.org. We are working on a $2,000 challenge. Hello again, Christina.
2: Hey, Joe. It is a big challenge, $2,000 from the Coley Family Foundation. And it just got a lot better because we have a brand new member, Vicky Baracco from Pensacola. And she says she's a new member, never donated to the station before, and she,
9: right on.
2: She donated today specifically to have her dollars matched or doubled because of the Coley Family Challenge that's happening right now. So Vicky, thank you very, very much for being our newest member at WUWF. I hope you were able to see that the donation process itself is very fast and simple, takes about 3 minutes, and we'll certainly talk a lot more about that coming up throughout the afternoon. But the fall membership campaign is winding down, Joe.
9: It is, and we still, even though we have a nice pledge that just came in, we still have a ways to go towards meeting this $2,000. So if you've heard us talking about how great it is to have your support, particularly during a challenge, go ahead and make that call right now. We really do need and desire your help. It's the only way to pay for the programs. And quite honestly, it's a good way to pay for the programs, to have everybody kick in what they can. You know, someone could come along and say, oh yeah, here's $100,000, which was the goal for the drive. Here you go. I'll be the one person that does it. Well, there would be a profound beholding to that one person, and the station wouldn't belong to everybody. And that is the complete opposite of what these drives are for. This is a time for everybody to get involved. It's a time for everybody to say, yes, I have a stake in this public radio station here in my community. I'm going to do what I can to invest in it and make sure that it's here for me. It's here for my neighbors. It's here for my kids. It's here for everybody who wants to listen to it. The people who can't afford to pledge right now, I'm doing it for them as well. And that way, we're not beholding to one person. We're beholding to our community. And that's you. And that's what makes this such a wonderful project. And it makes us so happy to be a part of it. So please do your part. Do what you can. We've got 2 hours left to go. 850-474-3300, 850-474-3300, or you can pledge at our website, wuwf.org. We're working on a $2,000 challenge, and we thank each and every one of you who helps.
3: From NPR News, this is All Things Considered. I'm Juana Summers.
2: And I'm Mary Louise Kelly. If you think you're staring down a long to-do list for next week, spare a thought for our next guest. David Miliband is president and CEO of the International Rescue Committee, and their goals, his to-do list, include ending poverty, ending hunger, ending disease. And they're trying to do it in a world where armed conflicts have hit a record level. Add in events like earthquakes and droughts. And this year alone, the International Rescue Committee estimates more than 230 million people need humanitarian assistance. All that is on the agenda at the annual gathering, the United Nations General Assembly. We caught Miliband and invited him to stop by our studios here in Washington before he heads to New York. David Miliband, good to see you. Welcome
10: back. Thank you very much for having me on.
2: Welcome back to All Things Considered. So let's start with the grim news. The IRC just put out a warning that these goals, ending poverty, hunger, disease, that they are failing. Say more. How so?
10: Yeah, these are goals that were set in 2015. They were goals
2: 11 years ago.
10: Yeah.
2: Okay.
10: And we're 4 years away from the target date for the goals that you set out. There were 17 in total. And the evidence is clear. We're miles off track as a world, particularly because of the situation in the conflict zones like those that you have mentioned. We've calculated we're 18 years off track already for the goals that have been set. And our message is that we need to mend the approach, not end the approach. We mustn't give up on the idea that a world with more resources than at any time in human history can tackle the worst of poverty, the worst of hunger, the worst of violence, and the worst of disease. But if we're going to succeed in that, we're going to need some big changes in the way the system works.
2: When you say we're miles off track, give me an example.
10: So Sudan is the biggest humanitarian crisis in the world. It's a country originally 45 million people. 30 million people there are in humanitarian need. About 12 million are internally displaced as a result of the war. 6 or 7 million have fled to countries like South Sudan, Chad, very poor countries in themselves. And while this is described as a quote-unquote civil war, in other words, a war within a state, it's a war that's being sponsored by external actors from across the Middle East. It's a war, in other words, which has been internationalized, not just in its consequence, but in its cause.
2: Have you traveled to Sudan?
10: Yes, I have.
2: What does it look like? A crisis.
10: The capital city, Khartoum, used to have 6 million people in it. It was reduced to effectively a no-go zone. Now, a few hundred thousand people have gone back, but even the capital city deserted. And then you see that in the west of the country, you'll know from 20 years ago, Darfur became a watchword for the worst of genocide, for the worst of assault on humanity.
2: Yes.
10: And in many ways, we're seeing a repeat of that. We're seeing hundreds of thousands of people, first of all, trapped in the capital of Darfur, El Fasher. Now, there was a city that was besieged. The people who've come out of that have lost everything. They've lost relatives, they've lost dignity, they've lost hope. And we're helping them in the nearby town of Tawila, where they're taking refuge at the moment. So it is the worst of humanity that we're seeing in places like Sudan. Mm. And those Millennium Development Goals that led from 2000 to 2015, they saw poverty go down. Now, the period since 2015, we're on the back foot because of this explosion of conflict around the world.
2: Yeah. So whether we're talking Sudan or Ukraine or Syria or any number of other places we could bring into this conversation, how much of the suffering you are describing was preventable? How much is a lack of global leadership?
10: Well, I think all of it reflects the failure of politics. Let's be honest, the phrase United Nations will strike people as very odd because there's not much unity around at the moment. The UN General Assembly is meant to be the moment when the world comes together. Actually, it's going to be an advertisement for how the world is tearing itself apart. And we describe that in our publications as a world of more shocks, fewer shock absorbers. That's what we're seeing. More shocks like the Iran war, like the Ebola crisis, like the what seems to be a very clear El Nino event. This is a magnified impact because of climate. And on the other hand, the shock absorbers, a diplomatic system that works, an aid system that works, those are being stripped away.
2: I want to turn you to the U.S. piece in this. It has been more than a year since the United States shut down USAID. I'm remembering the last time I interviewed you, and I was pushing you on how hard you were going to be pushing the United States to stay the course, to be a reliable partner in foreign aid. Has the U.S. been a reliable partner in foreign aid?
10: Well, my argumentation and advocacy didn't work. The administration boasts that 83% of its foreign aid grants and contracts have been terminated. The very respected public health official Atul Gawande reports that 700,000 people have lost their lives as a result of the cuts. The administration does continue to issue some grants, not to organizations like mine, for what they call life-saving aid. And obviously anything that goes into the UN system or elsewhere and that is well spent is money that's important. But the US was the anchor of the global system really for 60 or 70 years. And the anchor has been pulled up. Very basic things like the famine early warning system that was a global system that the US funded and organized to anticipate famine and get in there for the worst excesses. That money's
2: gone.
10: Recently
2: it stopped warning on several critical countries.
10: Yeah. And so it was there at the in supporting the infrastructure of the global system, but also the US had a system of very fast response when there are crises like the Ebola crisis in East Africa. So I think it's a very different system. And what we're looking at the UN next week, we're looking to make sure that those countries that are willing to work, work together. Because at the moment, the fragmentation is one of the enemies that we face, as well as the lack of funding and various other chronic problems.
2: So you're talking about how do we get this solved without the U.S. leading the charge?
10: Well, I think it's very hard to solve without the U.S., but I think it's a world where we've got to make the case that the outcomes for the U.S., as well as for countries around the world, are worse when the U.S. isn't present. 45 million kids are acutely malnourished in the world today. You said to me, is that inevitable or is it something that's preventable? That is a solvable problem. But it needs the US putting its fair share, not more than its fair share, but its fair share. And I want to make sure that next week, in any way that I can, we make the case that the suffering we're seeing is not inevitable. We're a solutions-oriented organization. The irony of the aid cuts is they've happened at a time when there's more evidence of what works in tackling the worst of global poverty than ever before.
2: What will count as a successful week in New York? What will count as, okay, I've made the case and it's been heard?
10: Well, I'm going to be very, very sober-minded about this. Success depends on people bigger than us. Look, let's be honest. We're on an escalation trap in the Iran war at the moment that has global consequences, not just high gas prices in America, but farmers who are desperate for fertilizer that comes through the Straits of Hormuz, unable to use it across Africa, making their own problems worse. So we've got to fear escalation. What can we hope for? We can hope for resolution from those who are willing to make a contribution, that they're going to work together to do so.
2: David Miliband, President and CEO of the International Rescue Committee. Safe travels to New York. We are headed there, too, to cover the General Assembly. We'll see you there.
10: See you there. Thank you.
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9: 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And of course, our website, wuwf.org, is a great place for you to make a pledge here on the very last day, the very last hours of our fall drive. Jovi here, along with our afternoon hostess, Christina Andrews, in the studio with me. Hello again, Christina.
11: Hey, Joe. So we have been working on this $2,000 challenge from the Coley Family Foundation. $2,000 challenge. So what that means, up to $2,000, anything you pledge during this challenge will be doubled thanks to the Coley Family Foundation. So they have been supporting the station for a very long time, since 1992. And I want to compare that to the latest brand new member, Vicky Baracco from Pensacola, never donated before, but did this afternoon because of this $2,000 challenge, when her donation could be completely doubled. So I want to talk to others who possibly have been listening for a week, a month, years, decades, and just have not been able to support the station so far. So you're here, you're listening, and individual contributors, that's what makes the biggest significant impact part of our operating budget every year. 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Performances run through September 27th at the Grand Boulevard in Miramar Beach. 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Joe, I really quickly want to talk about how simple and easy the donation process is. And that's what we've been hearing from callers and donors throughout this afternoon, that it really just takes about 2 to 3 minutes, whether you call in to talk to a real person or you go online to our website. 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We accept all major credit cards, Visa, MasterCard, American Express, and Discover. And we can also send you a bill in the mail if the cards don't work for you, and then you can just pay that bill when you're ready. We'll also ask you about your favorite programs on WWF, and we'll ask any other feedback that you want to share. We love to read your comments. And then we'll ask if we can say thank you to you on the air. Certainly, we hope that we can. Personally, it's something I really enjoy seeing and talking about. But if you'd prefer to remain anonymous, we're happy with that too. The process really is simple at WUWF.org. Or if you want to call, 850-474-3300. And again, thank you so very much for supporting public media in Northwest Florida. We are really grateful for you.
9: We are indeed very grateful for you. And thank you for listening. Even as a matter of fact, maybe you're in a situation where pledging is just not an option for you right now. That's okay. You're listening, and that's a big part of the battle for us, is to just get your attention and let people know that, yeah, we do have a public radio station here on the Gulf Coast, and we are it. So you found us. We're grateful for that. Thank you so much. If you can't pledge, that's okay. Don't worry about it this time. But if you can, now is a really, really good time, because we've got about an hour and a half maybe left of this membership campaign. And so we would love to hear from you at whatever level is right. We are still working on this $2,000 challenge. Last time I checked, we had about $8,000 we needed to bring in to make this drive a success. So will we get it all done by 5:30 today? Will we have to come back Monday? Will we have to cut programs? We don't know. 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Thanks for your support. 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
2: 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I'm Mary Louise Kelly.
3: And I'm Juana Summers. It is illegal for armed federal agents to be at the polls, but that has not stopped some Trump administration officials from, at times, stoking fears about the possibility. Homeland Security Secretary Mark Wayne Mullen said earlier this month his agents could legally serve warrants at polling places.
13: The only reason why we would be at polling places if there is a threat to that polling place, or we're serving a warrant on someone that we have been actively tracking down.
3: A new lawsuit, first reported by NPR, seeks to make it clear any federal presence at polls is against the law. NPR voting correspondent Miles Parks is with us now. Hi there.
14: Hey, Juana.
3: So, Miles, I mean, if federal law explicitly bans armed federal officers from places where elections are being held, help me understand, why is litigation needed here?
14: Well, the plaintiffs, which include this coalition of civil rights groups as well as unions, say the Trump administration keeps indicating an openness to sending agents anyway. You heard Mark Wayne Mullen there. President Trump was asked directly about this possibility earlier this year. He said he would do anything necessary to make sure we have honest elections. So this new lawsuit filed today asked the court to declare that the federal government has already violated the Voting Rights Act of 1965 by intimidating voters with that sort of language. They also asked the court to explicitly ban the government from sending agents to polling places.
3: Miles, you there mentioned the idea of intimidating voters. Do you get the sense that these fears are having an impact on people as they think about voting this fall?
14: Oh, no question. There was actually polling out this week from UC San Diego that asked about this. 40% of voters say they think it's likely that ICE will be at a polling location in their community this fall. And voters of color were significantly more likely than white voters to say that they feared voting could put them at risk of being questioned by federal officials, even though they're U.S. citizens. That has voting officials working really hard right now to reassure voters that the law is on their side and that they will be safe voting. Paul Lopez runs elections in Denver. He's a plaintiff in another lawsuit filed recently on the same issue.
15: We prepare for every single scenario like that. We have a plan put together that just in case if that happens, then it's not going to be a good day for any ICE agent or for any other federal agent or anybody trying to intimidate anybody at the polls. They're going to face prison sentences.
14: All of this comes at a time when the Trump administration is also just putting incredible resources towards trying to root out voter fraud.
3: And I know NPR has new reporting on that front today as well. What can you tell us?
14: Right. So DHS has spent a lot of the past 2 years trying to build new systems specifically to try to find non-citizen voters. This is something President Trump says is a big problem, but every audit on the issue finds that it barely ever happens. But today, NPR reported that as part of that fraud-finding effort at DHS, personnel in that agency last year shared a document listing voting jurisdictions that offer election materials in non-English languages. I should be clear, there is a lot we don't know about this document. It was heavily redacted as part of a public records disclosure to the Democratic National Committee, but it was shared on an email alongside a law enforcement checklist relating to prosecuting election crimes. All of that put together has DNC's litigation director, Dan Freeman, worried that non-English speaking communities could be targeted in investigations.
16: The very simple connection that I logically drew is that they're targeting. I don't know for certain, and we are hoping to learn more.
3: Miles, between the new lawsuit and this new document that NPR has been reporting on, what has been the response from DHS?
14: So we've gotten a few different responses from the agency on different aspects of this. DHS said it is not planning operations targeting polling locations. And to be clear, there's nothing in the document I mentioned that says anything about targeting. DHS also said that allegations that the agency engages in racial profiling are disgusting, reckless, and categorically false. But the response DHS also gave us indicated the agency is thinking about language. The agency said anyone voting illegally shouldn't be able to use a, quote, purported lack of knowledge of English to avoid prosecution.
3: NPR's Miles Parks, thank you.
14: Thank you.
2: Chinese leader Xi Jinping is coming to Washington next week for meetings with President Trump. And with worries about AI heating up, people will be watching what they have to say about it. Treasury Secretary Scott Bessent is meeting Chinese officials over this coming weekend to talk through AI and other issues ahead of the summit. Analysts say big breakthroughs are unlikely with the two sides locked in fierce competition over fast-evolving technology. But as NPR's John Ruich reports, there's a lot happening under the surface.
17: Sarah Barron is a former U.S. diplomat and the incoming president of the National Committee on U.S.-China Relations.
18: I think there's no more important topic that the U.S. and China should be talking about than AI.
17: And that's saying something, because there's a lot to talk about between the world's two biggest economies. Tariffs, Taiwan, the global order. AI is a tough topic, though, because there's so little trust, says Barron.
18: The fear of choke points being held back and AI being used as a cudgel on both sides means that this is also one of the most difficult areas to talk about.
17: There is, however, an informal layer of diplomacy where AI is a little less difficult to talk about. Policy geeks call it Track 2. It's a sprawling network of private meetings and conferences run by different think tanks or schools. For decades, they've been bringing together former government officials and experts from both sides to talk freely about a wide range of issues. The idea is to build understanding and maybe policy recommendations that both sides can agree on. Sometimes governments use them as back channels or low-stakes ways to float ideas. These days, AI Track 2s are buzzing.
19: I was part of several Track 2s in Shanghai and Beijing over the summer that were very substantive.
17: Sam Sachs is a senior fellow and expert in Chinese tech at the Washington think tank New America.
19: people can talk about sensitive issues more candidly and also don't feel the need to come to any consensus that would become public.
17: She says the dialogues have taught her that there is a lot of common ground with China on AI. That's despite government friction over things like chip export controls and accusations that Chinese AI labs are stealing intellectual property.
19: So what I hear in the track twos I'm a part of is a sense of shared vulnerability and shared precarity created by AI.
17: A big part of track two dialogues is learning things like that, knowing what the other side is concerned about or how it might react in a crisis. And that can lead to concrete results. 2 years ago, then President Biden and Xi forged a landmark agreement that any decision to use nuclear weapons should be controlled by humans, not by AI.
20: That was only possible by years of quiet dialogue at the track two level on this very topic.
17: That's Jack Shanahan, a retired Air Force lieutenant general who was part of those discussions. He says the Chinese side was initially reluctant to even discuss nuclear issues. They felt disadvantaged because they didn't feel like they had the same nuclear capabilities as the U.S. Shanahan says he's seen that same dynamic with AI, where China sees itself as an underdog, but that's starting to shift on the Chinese side as the technology advances and risks become clearer.
20: For the first time, I'm seeing like, look, we know we're not at parity in some of these areas, but AI is too important not to have these dialogues.
17: Nobody knows what to expect on AI when Trump and Xi meet next week, but Track 2 participants will be watching for signals. And Sarah Barron says that includes the National Committee, which runs several Track 2 dialogues. It's been involved in policy exchanges since 1972 when it sent a ping pong team to China to help thaw relations.
18: If the two leaders refer to AI at a summit, if they say it's important to talk about these issues, it's important to have dialogue on safety and risk, then that will give permission to the non-governmental parts of both systems to engage in that dialogue.
17: It's about trust and understanding, she says, and a safe place to build it. John Ruwich, NPR News.
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9: 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But before we get to that, we want you to grab your phone and make a call here on the very, very, very, very, very last part of the WUWF Fall Membership Campaign, 850-474-3300. 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Joe V here along with Christina Andrews. And Christina, the membership folks who take care of the drives here at the station, they know that on-air people such as myself have the attention span of a squirrel. So they put up all these wonderful signs around the studio to remind us of the things we're supposed to say. And there's one that's sitting behind me that I hadn't really noticed until today. And it really is important. And it says, your participation means more than the amount. And that is so very true. Your participation in this campaign to raise bucks to keep these shows on the air means way more than the amount that you pledge. Sure, we get super happy and excited when a big amount comes in with lots of zeros. That means we're that much closer to the goal of keeping your shows on the air. But if everybody who listened participated, well, then big numbers wouldn't be needed because we would be there already. So your participation, small or large, we're not shunning the large for sure, makes a huge difference. So pledge whatever you can, but don't wait because we are very near the end of the drive. Hello again, Christina. How are we doing on our challenge we were working on?
11: We're doing great, Joe. We're absolutely great. And that is thanks to brand new member Thomas Reinking from Santa Rosa Beach. Brand new member.
9: Yay.
11: Thank you so much, Thomas. We are glad that you are here. And also thank you to Peter Young from Pensacola, becoming the latest sustaining monthly member. Thank you guys very, very much. And because of your generosity this afternoon, we have completed the challenge, the $2,000 challenge.
9: Awesome. That's great.
11: That was set by the Coley Family Foundation. And that means we now have a new challenge to share. And this one is from Lisa and Steve Wright. They are in Pensacola. Lisa says she and her husband listen to WUWF 24/7. Yes. We love the local programming. Thank you very much. We love Mountain Stage, Wait, Wait, Don't Tell Me, which she's seen live in Chicago. Oh, they also love this. They love Unearthing Florida. So thank you, Lisa and Steve Wright of Pensacola. It is a $1,200 challenge, and the challenge is already getting knocked down to a little over $1,000 left on this challenge. So when you donate now, whatever you donate will be matched dollar for dollar up to their $1,200 challenge. So thanks to the Wrights, this is the challenge that's live right now, and it is a very important challenge because today is the final day of the fall membership campaign, and we still, Joe, have quite a long way to go to make it to our goal. We still have a little over $8,000, and I'm getting a little nervous, and certainly we don't want to have to cut any of the programs here at WUWF. That would be heart-wrenching, and the way that we keep the programming on the air is with listener support. So please donate now during the live challenge from Lisa and Steve Wright of Pensacola. 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
9: I've never been more confident in saying it's time for you to do the right thing. 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
0: 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I'm Juana Summers.
21: And I'm Scott Detrow. Rhiannon Giddens has a new album out today. She has won just about every honor you can win in music. She's collaborated with artists like Paul Simon, Yo-Yo Ma, and Beyonce. For her latest project, called Hope is the Thing with Feathers, Giddens went with big emotions.
22: Well, I think it's time for big emotions, don't you?
21: I think so.
22: That's the thing about folk music. You know, it's always there for our big emotions. And I'm feeling that kind of more than ever these days.
21: One of those feelings is empathy, like how the song you're hearing now. It's called Wish in Vain.
23: I wish I were the evening star.
21: When I caught up with Giddens, she told me the song is about refugees.
22: They're at the mercy of these huge forces of, you know, capitalism, and that are destroying so many environments and fighting between nation states and all of this stuff. And at the heart of it are people who really don't have a lot of power in these situations. So
24: Yeah. That's
22: where my sympathy always lies with the folks that don't have the power.
24: And on the other end of the spectrum, I really enjoyed Carolina Rain.

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1: 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So glad that ATC and the other news magazines understand that we need more than just news. And you get wonderful interviews and performances like we just had from Rhiannon Giddens. Great stuff. Kind of music you can only hear on public media, on public radio. We're asking you to think about what it's worth during the very final hours of our fall membership campaign. 850-474-3300, 850-474-3300. Joe V here along with Christina Andrews. And this is a wee tiny break, Christina, because we've got the Eco Minute coming up in just a minute. But I see you have stuff in front of you. So
2: I have lots in front of me, Joe. So we are currently working on a $1,200 challenge from Lisa and Steve Wright from Pensacola. So they have set this challenge, which means that when you donate now, that whatever you donate will be doubled because of the rights. Like Joe said before, do the right thing and pledge during this challenge. 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
3: Happy Estuaries Week. Annually, the third week of September is set aside to educate lawmakers and citizens about the importance of estuaries nationwide. This is the Eco Minute, and I'm Carrie Stevenson. But what is an estuary exactly? The simplest description is where rivers meet the sea, a place where freshwater blends with saltwater and the brackish mix of water chemistry combines for a rich ecological soup. Local estuaries include bayous, bays, and the sound. Commercially important species like blue crabs, mullet, shrimp, snapper, and grouper spend their days as juveniles in these water bodies. They hide and feed amongst the protective seagrasses and salt marshes in shallow waters out of reach of larger predators. 8 of the 10 largest American cities are within important estuaries. With your help, we can restore our estuaries to prime condition, full of healthy seagrass and oyster beds, well-managed fish populations, and rich coastal wetlands to help buffer impacts from coastal storms. For more information, go to WWF.org.
4: Live from NPR News in Washington, I'm Ryland Barton. President Trump says he's banning CNN, MS Now, and Politico from the White House due to what he called unfavorable coverage and threatened that more prohibitions of media outlets could follow.
5: When you look at CNN, it's just fake. That's why their ratings are no good. When you look at MS Now, which used to be MSNBC, which some people call MSDNC, Democratic National Committee, it's fake news. It's fake news.
4: It's Trump's latest test of constitutional First Amendment protections. He's long bristled at news coverage he says casts him in a negative light and has a history of filing lawsuits against news organizations and lashing out at individual reporters. South Florida Republican Congresswoman Maria Elvira Salazar is out with a campaign ad publicly breaking with the president on immigration enforcement. Catherine Welch reports.
6: The ad shows Salazar standing outside the White House talking directly to President Trump.
7: Be careful what your advisors are telling you about immigration policy. The same Hispanics who helped you get to the White House in 2024 feel betrayed today.
6: Her district in South Florida includes the Miami neighborhood of Little Havana. Mike Madrid is a Republican political consultant and a co-founder of the anti-Trump Lincoln Project.
8: You can take any policy position you want this party, but the one thing you cannot do is cross Donald Trump, and she's just done it.
6: He says the campaign ad is a sign of a rising tide against President Trump, especially among Hispanic voters. For NPR News, I'm Catherine Welch in Orlando, Florida.
4: Court records show executives from OpenAI and Microsoft voicing concern about data collection practices. NPR's Bobby Allen reports the documents are part of a copyright infringement lawsuit filed by the New York Times.
9: One Microsoft executive said chatbots engaged in, quote, an astonishing theft of unprecedented proportions. An OpenAI executive wrote that ChatGPT is, quote, creating systems that substitute for the labor of the people that define the culture of society. Microsoft and OpenAI fought to keep these records private, but a judge released released them as part of a lawsuit the New York Times has been pursuing for years. The key question is, did ChatGPT become a powerful tool only after it copied millions of copyrighted work without payment or permission? OpenAI and Microsoft say its systems were protected by something known as fair use under copyright law. If the Times wins, a judge could order OpenAI to destroy all of its AI models. Bobby Allen, NPR News.
4: Microsoft is among NPR's financial supporters. The Texas Department of Transportation has paused issuing permits for flock cameras and other automated license plate readers along state roads. The decision from Republican Governor Greg Abbott doesn't affect cameras already installed. The cameras scan vehicles to compile license plate data, raising privacy concerns. City councils and county commissions have also unplugged cameras due to privacy concerns and misuse by law enforcement. This is NPR News.
1: 4 minutes past 4 o'clock. It is the fall membership campaign here at WUWF, 850-474-3300, 850-474-3300, or wuwf.org. Joe V here along with Christina Andrews, and we are getting perilously close to the end of this campaign, about 90 minutes left to go, and we still have a lot of work to do, don't we, Christina?
2: Oh my gosh, my heart is beating very fast because I'm really concerned about us not being able to make it across the finish line. We are under a $1,200 challenge right now with Lisa and Steve Wright, and we have $980 yet to go to make their challenge. So when you donate now, your donation will be doubled because that's the nature of the challenge. Dollar for dollar will be matched, and it is a perfect time. So I mentioned earlier today that the process of making a phone donation is very, very quickly. It goes through quickly. But I will say that recently, some of the members in Pledge Central are taking some very long phone calls, like 10 to 12 minutes. So it depends on how long you'd like to talk to our operators, depending on how long you want the process to be. It's completely up to you. But we do need to say thank you so much to listener J.N. Davis from sunny Pensacola. She called and made a donation this afternoon, and the programs she enjoys on WUWF include Science Friday and Hearts of Space and Keeping Up with the News. And listen to what she says, Jovi. She says, next to the Bible, it's the most important thing we have. It shows all sides. It's honest and pleasant. Wow, JN, these are incredible comments. Thank you so very much. Yes, we do. We try very, very hard. And you can join JN with your pledge this afternoon at WUWF.org or 850-474-3300.
1: I know some people like to show up to the party late, be fashionably late, so everybody turns around when you walk in the door and looks at you and says, oh, you're finally here. 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Great. 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
10: It's All Things Considered from NPR News. I'm Mary Louise Kelly.
11: And I'm Juana Summers. President Trump says he is banning three news outlets from the White House. They are CNN, Politico, and MS Now, which used to be MSNBC. A reporter for Bloomberg News asked Trump about it at a press conference this afternoon.
12: Are you trying to intimidate the press from doing
5: no,
12: its job?
5: No. I dislike dishonest press like you. I think you're terrible.
11: Now, this latest threat is an escalation of a long-running war Trump has

0: to stay warm in the wintertime. Heating oil is a close cousin to diesel fuel, and its price has also soared. Bob Hart is a retiree who lives in Lee, New Hampshire. He ordinarily tries to fill his oil tank in the summertime when the price typically goes down, but that didn't happen this year, and now Hart's wondering how long he can hold out.
1: We're in for some cooler weather this week with maybe lows in the nighttime in the 40s, but they've already had a couple of frosts up north. Luckily, I have some oil left over from last winter, but I'll try and hold off firing up my furnace until it gets too cold inside.
0: Oil companies usually require customers to buy at least 100 gallons of heating oil at a time, and you know, some families are going to struggle to come up with that much cash.
2: Any relief in sight? Any sign prices may come down soon?
0: Unfortunately, most forecasters don't see a lot of relief on the horizon. And, you know, it's not just the spike in crude oil prices that's causing this pain. The cost of refining that crude into products like gasoline and diesel has also soared. Aaron Brady is with S&P Global Energy. He says even if the Strait of Hormuz were to completely reopen to tanker traffic, which does not look likely, we could still be looking at much higher energy bills well into next year.
3: Things are very tight, not just in the U.S., but globally. And, you know, it all comes back to we're just short of refining capacity. Some of that has to do with the war in Ukraine. Some of it has to do with the war in Iran. You've got damaged refineries and, you know, you've got long equipment lead times to repair these things. And you've got depleted inventory levels. That's going to take a while to repair.
0: The risk of persistently high energy prices is one reason the Federal Reserve opted to raise interest rates earlier this week. The central bank's on the lookout for signs that higher energy costs might drive up other prices. You see that, for example, with the cost of airfares. They're up more than 23% from a year ago, and that's largely because of costly jet fuel.
2: Scott, is any of this, all of this, is it forcing folks to cut back on spending?
0: You would think so, but so far, there's not much evidence of that. Consumer spending, which is the lifeblood of the economy, remains pretty resilient. Earlier this week, we got a report on retail sales for August, and there was no sign of belt tightening. Even though people had to pay more at the gas station last month, they kept right on spending at restaurants and sporting goods stores and, you know, buying stuff on the internet.
2: It's NPR Scott Horsley. Thanks, Scott.
0: You're welcome.
4: A felony conviction usually means losing rights, like voting or serving on a jury or owning a gun. But for the first time in decades, the Justice Department is giving ex-felons a chance to get at least one of those rights back. It's gun ownership. NPR's Jacqueline Diaz has more.
5: Getting your federal gun rights back after a felony conviction is really difficult. The Justice Department is looking to change that with a pardon program gun rights groups are celebrating. Adam Kraut is the executive director of the Second Amendment Foundation.
6: We're ecstatic that for the first time since 1992, federal firearms relief determinations will be available to nonviolent offenders.
5: This idea isn't new. It's a revival of a program run by the Bureau of Alcohol, Tobacco, Firearms, and Explosives. Congress shut that program down in the early 90s. This time, the DOJ's Pardon Office is in charge. It says up to 25 million Americans could apply. Applicants have to provide details of their crime and conviction, character references, and fingerprints. Violent offenders convicted of, say, rape or kidnapping won't be eligible. Liz Oyer, a former DOJ pardon attorney under President Biden, questions if this office is the best place for the program.
7: ATF has been considered the agency that has the expertise that would be relevant to vet these types of requests. And the Office of the Pardon Attorney does not have the same resources or expertise in examining requests for firearm rights reinstatement.
5: She is worried about whether this office can handle the rigorous vetting necessary. There's already a debate over how safe it actually is for ex-felons to get their guns back. That same concern helped tank the ATF program. The Violence Policy Center, which advocates for gun control, analyzed ATF data from 1985 through 1992. They found 69 convicted felons were rearrested for crimes that included kidnapping, child molestation, and drug trafficking. That is out of the more than 2,000 who had their rights restored. New York University law professor Rachel Barco says that's a low percentage. She says the DOJ seems to mandate a high bar for applicants.
8: So presumably, if they do a good job in screening the materials that people submit and they stick to the criteria that they've announced, I would expect this recidivism rate to be quite low.
5: The DOJ acknowledges this will all be a heavy lift. It's asked Congress for more money to hire additional staff. Applications open next week. Jacqueline Diaz, NPR News.
9: More All Things Considered on the way in just a few moments here on WUWF. 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Joe V here along with Christina Andrews. We are working on a $1,200 challenge. How are we doing, Christina?
10: Ooh, we have ways to go, right, Joe. 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So now's the time to jump on. And thanks, big thanks to our latest donor this afternoon. It's Tamara Dean from Pensacola. Thank you so much for your pledge this afternoon, Tamara. We really are grateful for your support. 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
9: Yep.
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9: It does indeed. 850-474-3300, 850-474-3300, or wuwf.org. It is the very last hour, and we are hoping to hear from you. We still have, we'd like to get another $5,000 in the door before we are finished here at 5:30 this afternoon. Will that happen? Well, it is not up to me. It is not up to Christina. It is up to you. You know how much you rely upon the station. You know what it is worth to you. You know your own financial situation. You know how much you listen. We're asking you to put all that together and come up with a number that works for you, because I guarantee you whatever number works for you as far as supporting us, it works for us. For some people, that's a Crystal Circle pledge. For others, it's a one-time pledge. Whatever works for you works for us. Let's work together and let's meet this challenge and keep the station on the air. Thanks.
4: 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I'm Juana Summers.
11: And I'm Mary Louise Kelly. Beginning today and through the weekend, Russians head to the polls to choose lawmakers for their parliament. This is Russia's first nationwide parliamentary race since launching its full-scale invasion in Ukraine more than 4.5 years ago. But don't expect the war to be up for debate in this election. From Moscow, NPR's Charles Maines has our story.
12: Here was the scene in central Moscow last month. A group of several hundred people had gathered outside Russia's Supreme Court, most of them young and clearly nervous, and the scores of police watching.
13: I'm a Christian, and I think that there shouldn't be any war going on, like, anywhere.
12: Risha is a recent high school graduate who requested we only use his first name out of fear of government reprisals over his opposition to the invasion of Ukraine, which brings us back to the courthouse and why he was here.
13: Today, we are here to support Yabloko and people who are right there in court.
12: At issue, a hearing to decide whether or not Yabloko, the lone registered party in Russia calling for an end to the war in Ukraine, would be allowed to run in parliamentary elections. Risha was holding out for a miracle.
13: We have a saying in Russian that hope dies the last.
12: Only on that day, for Risha and others here, it did. Court justices stripped Yabloko from the ballot on an unexpected technicality. The party violated American copyright law. Yabloko's leader, Nikolai Rybakov, later told journalists the ruling was a farce that denied Russians a choice many desperately want.
14: In essence, Yabloko was banned from the elections because we stand for peace and freedom, and those who banned us stand for the exact opposite.
15: Что касается яблока,
12: Alexander Kinov, an independent political analyst based in Moscow, says it's not so much Yabloko the government fears as much as anything that could serve as a catalyst for opposition to the war. He points to a web of new laws and other penalties, like being labeled a foreign agent, that have been used to imprison or disqualify critical voices across the political spectrum.
16: Over these last few years, they've come up with all sorts of ways to remove candidates from a race at any moment.
12: And then there's Russia's opposition in exile. Its best known member, Yulia Navalnaya, heard here, has taken on the anti-war work of her husband, the late opposition leader Alexei Navalny, after his death in a remote Russian prison more than 2 years ago. Yet even now, the mere mention of Navalny's name or appearance of his image risks violating strict anti-extremism laws inside Russia. In this constrained political environment, 10 other parties technically remain in the race, but Kinov says the rules are understood. They can talk about issues, just not the ones that matter most.
16: Talking about foreign policy is forbidden. Disagreeing with the situation in Ukraine is forbidden. Criticism of the government is forbidden.
12: Campaign moments that capture the dynamic have gone viral on social media. Like televised debates where none of the candidates have shown up, or when they do, they stick to the safest of scripts. Support for the family begins with support for the child, declares this candidate. Is that all? Asked the moderator. The answer was yes. So they just stood there, waiting for his allotted time to end.
17: Президент Российской Федерации Владимир Владимирович Путин.
12: Into this void enter President Vladimir Putin.
18: Ваш выбор и воля вновь покажут, что
12: the Kremlin leader has thrown his support to his longtime ruling United Russia bloc, while insisting in a nationwide address this week the election would prove the country is united behind the war effort. That includes in the occupied parts of Ukraine, where state television has shown Russian soldiers overseeing the vote for the first time since Moscow claimed to annex the territories, and with the emergence of war veterans on party candidate lists, part of what Putin calls a new elite shaping the future of Russian politics. Yet such moves do little to address growing public anxieties over a host of issues tied to the war, including Ukrainian drone strikes on civilian infrastructure and state restrictions on the internet that have frustrated the lives of millions, says the analyst Kinov.
16: People don't understand when this war will end. They want an answer to the question, when will life be normal again?
12: Also hovering over the vote, fears a new wave of mobilization could soon force hundreds of thousands more Russians into the conflict. Putin has dismissed the rumors as nonsense and a disinformation campaign, aware analysts say the last draft he announced in 2022 was deeply unpopular. Yet Alexei Tabalov of School of the Conscript, an independent organization that defends the interests of soldiers, says mobilization is happening just on the sly, with forced contract signings increasingly common.
19: No one will pronounce the word mobilization out loud, but it's clear that Putin needs more men.
12: It's yet another sign that the war in Ukraine will grind on long past election day, says Tabalov, with anti-war critics banned from participation and Russia's army quietly refueling its ranks to fight on as long as the Kremlin deems necessary. Charles Maines, NPR News, Moscow.
9: 26 minutes past 4 o'clock. More All Things Considered coming your way in just a few minutes here on WUWF, and how fortunate we are to have reporting from halfway around the world and to know what other countries and other civilizations are doing. 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Joe V here along with Christina Andrews. It is our fall drive at WUWF. About an hour left to go. EGADS 850-474-3300, 850-474-3300, online at wuwf.org. We are working on a $1,200 challenge from the Wrights. How are we doing, Christina?
10: Oh, it's slow, Joe. Lisa and Steve Wright of Pensacola set this $1,200 challenge. 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The Wrights are going to match it. We still have $660 left to go. 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And Joe, if I may, I think WUWF also works for everyone every single day, if I might steal their tagline, because we put our heart and soul into the programming here, and we hope that it does touch you. We hope that it's meaningful to you. You're listening, so you do value it. So please show us how much you do by making a pledge at this critical time when we still have a little more than $5,000 to go to meet our goal this afternoon, Joe.
16: Well, you mentioned the power company, and it reminded me, it's, you know, when the water bill shows up, or the internet bill, or your cell phone bill, or the power bill shows up, you look at it and you say, huh, all right, well, I really like having this service in my life. 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And the difference is, we can't judge or determine or decide how much you listen and what we mean to you. Unlike, you know, the water company or the power company that can say, all right, you use this much, this is what you owe us. We say, we're glad you're here. What can you afford? And it's such a wonderful model. It allows so much freedom and so much versatility. And everybody can pick their own plan. But you've got to pick a plan if you want to continue the service. That's the only way public media can continue to function, is if people get involved and support it. We're here asking you to do that on the very last day, the very last hour of our drive. 850-474-3300 or online at wuwf.org. 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
15: Live from NPR News in Culver City, California, I'm Dwayne Brown. NPR has acquired an internal Department of Homeland Security email that raises new questions about the Trump administration's election plans. NPR's Miles Parks reports the email is heavily redacted, but it contains a list of election jurisdictions that offer ballot materials in different languages.
20: The email shows an exchange among DHS personnel, including the department's point person, on rooting out voter fraud. Attached to the email is a list of counties and states that offer election materials and ballots in non-English languages. It was shared alongside a Justice Department checklist outlining requirements for prosecution of voting crimes. Nothing in the document alludes to enforcement activity at the locations mentioned, and it's against federal law for armed federal agents to be at the polls. But its release comes at a time when Democrats are worried about the Trump administration's plans. Two different coalitions of civil rights groups have filed suit to stop DHS from deploying agents to the polls, something that DHS Secretary Mark Wayne Mullen didn't rule out earlier this month. Miles Parks, NPR News, Washington.
15: A federal judge has struck down a move by the administration that cut hundreds of millions in grants to train school teachers. NPR's Corey Turner reports.
1: Early in the Trump administration, the Education Department slashed roughly $600 million meant to help states train teachers. The department argued the money was really being used for diversity, equity, and inclusion efforts. After several Democratic-led states sued, the Supreme Court weighed in briefly, letting the cuts go through while the lawsuit worked its way through the courts. And that is what's happening now, with a U.S. District Court judge ruling that the cuts were arbitrary and capricious, and that the department didn't weigh just how important the money was to states. The ruling does not restore the funding. To do that, the judge said, would require still more legal wrangling in the Court of Federal Claims.
15: You're listening to NPR News. China's economy is sluggish, with youth unemployment at a record high 18.9%. NPR's Jennifer Pack says that's the highest jobless rate in a year.
21: There are a record number of 16 to 24-year-olds entering the Chinese workforce this year. Some 12 million plus graduates by official estimates. And now nearly one in five cannot find work. China's economy is sluggish. The ongoing property slump has made homeowners feel poorer, dragging domestic demand. Add on the wars in Ukraine and Iran, and many businesses are operating on thin margins and turning to AI to cut costs. The National Bureau of Statistics spokesperson Fu Linghui says there is stable employment in manufacturing, good prospects in tech, and growth in the hospitality and catering sectors. So there are jobs, just not ones many college grads tell NPR they desire. Jennifer Pak, NPR News, Beijing.
15: Nearly 14,000 security guards across California walked off the job today, demanding a path to $30 an hour, along with better health benefits and working conditions. The guards work for major security companies, including Allied Universal, that provide guard services for big tech firms. The union says the strike is aimed at the security companies that have not kept pace, they say, with the cost of living or the demands of the job. I'm Duane Brown. You're listening to NPR News.
9: More All Things Considered on the way here on WUWF. It is our fall membership campaign. 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We really would. We're working on a $1,200 challenge. 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And we want to wrap up this drive as a success. 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
11: From NPR News, this is All Things Considered. I'm Mary Louise Kelly.
23: And I'm Juana Summers. Conversations about the potential dangers of AI hit a fever pitch this week in Congress. Then the House skipped town on Wednesday and headed back home to the campaign trail. That means unless they change the schedule, nothing will happen on AI regulation until at least after the midterm election. So where does that leave us? NPR congressional reporter Eric McDaniel is here to help us understand. Hi there.
24: Hi, Juana.
23: So, Eric, I mean, this week there has been just, frankly, some seriously scary talk about the power of AI. Why didn't the House act on AI regulation before leaving town?
24: I mean, but by the time all of that was coming down, we knew they just had 3 or 4 days left. And in part, Republicans decided they needed to get home ASAP PDQ in order to campaign. They're at real risk of losing control of the House. Also, there were some thorny votes they seemed to really not want to take, including an impeachment effort targeting Secretary of Defense Pete Hegseth that was introduced by Kentucky Republican Thomas Massie, a perpetual thorn in the side of the administration. But it also isn't like Congress being slow is an AI-specific issue. We've reached a kind of partisan maximalism where none of the incentives are aligned for cooperation. They haven't even passed regular appropriations bills to fund the federal government in anything close to a regular manner since, like, the 2019 fiscal year.
23: Do you think that part of this is that lawmakers, like, well, frankly, a lot of us, don't understand enough about the technology to make the rules?
24: Generally, I'd say people don't think of Congress's job as needing to understand things at the highest real expert level, right? Their job is to set up the infrastructure for experts to act, to decide what the goalposts are. Say that models should not produce outcomes that are dangerous for children in these ways, or models can't be used to do this kind of fraud. You don't hear anyone making the case, for instance, that we can't regulate nuclear bombs without Speaker of the House Mike Johnson knowing how to build a bomb, or Chuck Schumer needing to understand pharmacology in order to regulate prescription medicines. Lawmakers need to know what smart policymaking looks like, right? They need to know which academics and industry experts they should listen to and trust and go from there. That's what lawmaking is.
23: Okay, so if they can't pass anything this year, are they just going to be starting from scratch with a new Congress next year?
24: No, there are so many ideas knocking around. In fact, there was a bipartisan task force in the last Congress. So 2 years ago, there's a bipartisan framework that was proposed this Congress. There's a domestic Democratic task force, that the House is working on. So many ideas floating around about the substance of regulation. But one big thing they have to figure out first is what the shape of the rules look like.
23: Right, because, I mean, there are these competing philosophies at play about how to think about regulation. So, I mean, what does that debate even look like right now?
24: Well, for one, who's the boss, right? Is it the federal government or the states? Should we have federal rules and ban states from making their own? Should we leave it exclusively up to the states? Should states be able to go further than federal laws? So that's the start. And the second thing is, what does a regulator look like? Is it an outside group of AI companies like the Motion Picture Association does for the film industry that comes up with voluntary standards? Is it a government body like the Securities and Exchange Commission? Or is it something that's kind of half in, half out, more like FINRA for all the finance nerds out there, that can refer violations to the government?
23: Last thing, Eric, how is all of this playing out on the campaign trail?
24: You know, when I talk to candidates, I ask a kind of stock question, like, is there anything that I forgot to bring up that you think is important to talk about? And they've all hopped right to data centers. They're these kind of amazing literary objects, right? Because they're real structures and real communities with real trade-offs. But they're also this vessel to hold the worries that I imagine many of us have about AI. Is it going to present a new age of safety threats? Is it going to mean my job is no longer meaningful, that there's no place for my kids in the workforce? Am I going to get smushed by a self-driving car? So in the same way that we saw the offshoring of American manufacturing jobs drive an anti-immigrant political shift, I imagine we're about to find out together where society places its frustrations with AI and the economic revolution that it brings.
23: NPR's Eric McDaniel, thanks as always.
24: Thank you.
11: If you've been following the legal battle surrounding the Kennedy Center, you know it has dragged on for months. The center's board voted to close the facility. Now President Trump is saying the building could be torn down if his name isn't on it. So what's it actually look like, sound like, feel like right now as everyone waits to see what the next twist may be? Let's put that to NPR's Ava Berger, because she is there outside the Kennedy Center. She's been talking with visitors and residents. Hi there, Ava.
0: Hi, Mary Louise.
11: So where exactly are you? What are you seeing?
0: I am right in front of the Kennedy Center right now, and what I'm seeing is that it's surrounded by barriers, so no one is able to go in and out. And there's actually a large tarp, Mary Louise, that basically blocks most of JFK's name. And I saw DC resident Keith Leonard earlier peering over a barrier. He was trying to get a look at the front doors. He's 42 and has lived in the district almost his whole life. He visited the center as a kid, and he explained it better than I could.
2: This place just used to have a lot of life to it, and now it's just in this sort of stagnant purgatory that is deeply, deeply unsettling.
11: Okay, you're talking to other people. What else are you hearing?
0: Yeah, I've been outside the center for almost the whole day, and people are stopping and taking pictures. I've seen cars slow down. And this is a place that holds a lot of memories for people. Keith Leonard, again, he would come with his grandparents and throughout his childhood.
2: You know, I would come here for school performances, and it was always here, and it was always largely unchanged, and it felt comforting. And now, for the first time in my life, I can't do that, and it's just very, very strange.
0: And I also talked to Fred Schramm. He worked for the government for 40 years. That includes the Department of Homeland Security and the Air Force. He said he's embarrassed by what's happening.
3: In remembrance of JFK. My God, this thing was dedicated to him. And to put somebody else's name on it is sacrilege. I don't know what they're doing and why they're doing it, but I got a feeling it's not a really good reason.
11: Ava, there is an event planned for this evening, some kind of protest. Have you heard anything about that?
0: Yes, and there are people all around me right now. It's a group called Hands Off the Arts, and they're organizing what they call a joyful protest. They actually plan to physically join hands around the center. They said they want to uplift staff and present and former artists who have performed.
2: There's so much angst and sadness in the world right now, and the United States is in such a state of just shock. And we want to use the arts to bring hope, to energize people, to say the people have the power.
0: That's Tara Hooch. She's a DC drag performer and one of the organizers. She said she's been out here every Friday since March.
2: I think it can be enough to light a fire, to spark an interest, to show people that they can speak up and make a difference in this time when people feel hopeless.
0: And today she's decked out in red, white, and blue. She has sparkly silver high heels that I'm looking at. And she said the Kennedy Center, it's not just important for DC.
2: The Kennedy Center stands for, obviously, the Performing Arts United States, and that's everybody. That's small bands from the Midwest. It's big acts from New York City.
11: I can just picture her, Ava, in those sparkly silver high heels and the red, white, and blue. Did she say how many people she is expecting, how many people she's hoping might turn out tonight?
0: Yeah, and she really does look fabulous out here, Mary Louise. But she said that these gatherings on Fridays usually get about 60 to 100 people. But with all these headlines and the court cases, they're expecting hundreds. And there's a buzz in the air right now. There's a lot more red, white, and blue. There's a lot of signs. Organizers are handing out pins. And I will note there's quite a few security guards around the center right now.
11: That is NPR's Ava Berger in the thick of it outside the Kennedy Center reporting live for us tonight. Thank you, Ava.
0: Thank you, Mary Louise.
23: You're listening to All Things Considered from NPR News. College football is getting ready for what could be an all-time grudge match. Tomorrow, the number 8 ranked University of Mississippi hosts number 7 Louisiana State in the annual Magnolia Bowl. It's always a bitter rivalry for the Southeastern Conference foes, but this year it is off the charts, all because of LSU head coach Lane Kiffin. Last year, Kiffin led Ole Miss to its greatest season and dreams of a national championship, but he bolted for LSU before the playoffs even began, which is making for an icy reception in Mississippi this weekend, as Steve Futterman reports from Oxford.
5: This is the moment Mississippi fans haven't quite gotten over yet.
6: Leaving Ole Miss was extremely difficult.
5: Lane Kiffin announcing 10 months ago that he was taking over at LSU.
6: I'm very honored to be the head coach of LSU.
5: Here on the streets of Oxford, it's all anyone wants to talk about.
7: So this game is personal.
5: Rhonda Loeb is an Ole Miss graduate.
7: We all feel like we got slighted by the way Lane left. He handled the situation poorly.
5: Do you think he's a good person?
7: It's not really my place to judge for that.
5: Oh, I'm allowing you to.
7: Then no.
5: Okay.
7: I do not think he's a good person. I think all he cares about is Lane.
5: Her husband, Ronnie, has never liked Kiffin. He won, yes. But Kiffin, he says, has a knack for flashy exits.
8: He was fired by the Raiders. Fired by USC on the tarmac. Where there's smoke, there's fire.
25: Hi, welcome in, sir.
5: Thank you. This is the Ajax Diner, a popular hangout for Ole Miss fans. On Thursday, we approached a man sitting alone having lunch. It turned out to be Haley Barbour, the former governor of Mississippi.
8: I suspect when he comes out on the field, the Ole Miss fans will stand up and turn their back on him. Because he turned his back on us. I think he's a narcissist, and nobody matters in his opinion but him.
5: A mile down the road, I'm now standing in the Grove, the picturesque 10-acre centerpiece of the Ole Miss campus, featuring century-old oak trees. Here, the feelings toward Lane Kiffin are just as strong.
25: I'm not a big fan, like
5: Why?
25: Everybody else. I just feel betrayed.
5: Bailey Wood is a graduate student studying sports management. Am I correct if I guess that a year ago you were probably a big fan of Lane Kiffin?
25: Probably.
5: Is this like a jilted girlfriend, boyfriend type thing to some degree?
25: I guess so. It does feel like a big breakup.
5: The level of anger, of course, depends on who you talk to. The move to LSU boosted Kiffin's annual salary from $9 million to $13 million. Cruz McHarris says he gets it.
4: I feel like anybody would move schools for like a ton of money. I mean, it's a job, so he's going to pick which one makes more money.
5: Now, after all the buildup, all the talk, it's time to play the game. Marshall Ramsey is a former editor at Mississippi Today and teaches at Ole Miss.
13: It's literally a gumbo. You got a little Southern Gothic. You got some Greek tragedy. You got the whole Lane Kiffin. Oh, what a great story.
5: Security will be intense. Barricades are popping up, and law enforcement from Louisiana and even Alabama have been deployed to town. For NPR News, I'm Steve Futterman in Oxford, Mississippi.
9: 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More All Things Considered is on the way. It is the very last hour of our fall membership drive. How about you? Have you made your pledge? If so, thank you. If not, it's not too late, but it will be soon. 850-474-3300, 850-474-3300, online at wuwf.org. Joe V here, along with Christina Andrews, and I see you have some papers in front of you. Does that mean some progress was made?
10: I do have some progress, but first, I must say, the last story, it just tickled me so much. I am a Mississippi native.
9: I wondered why you were reacting like that.
10: I've been to Ole Miss many, many, many, many times, and the whole Lane Kiffin exit has been quite the topic of discussion in my household for the last year. But hearing stories like that, you can never predict what you're going to hear on All Things Considered, and for NPR, for that matter, you never exactly know. But you need to hear these things, and it gives you a whole different perspective than just reading headlines somewhere. So I really appreciate this kind of reporting. I'm sure you do as well. And if you do, since you do, I'm sure you know this is the time to make a pledge, because we are at the end of the fall membership campaign, and we do have an update on the $1,200 challenge from Lisa and Steve Wright of Pensacola. Thanks to Lisa Bickham from Navarre, she has made a pledge this afternoon, as has Laurie Ross from Pensacola, and that she's a brand new member. So
9: yay.
10: Thank you so much for your pledges this afternoon. We still have quite a ways to go for the challenge from Lisa and Steve Wright. We have $595 still to go. So when you pledge right now, because of the rights, your pledge will be matched dollar for dollar. So now is the time to double your pledge.
9: Go ahead and make that pledge right now. If we could get, you know, 3 or 4 day sponsor pledges, we would meet the right challenge, and that would be fabulous. 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
23: 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I'm Juana Summers.
11: And I'm Mary Louise Kelly. A South Asian truck driver was attacked at a rest stop in Wyoming this week. The attack came just days after the Department of Homeland Security posted an image on social media of a different South Asian truck driver, along with the words self-deport. NPR's Juliana Kemp spoke to the victim about the violent encounter.
14: Singh had been to that rest area in South Wyoming before, without any problems. But when he went there on Sunday, he says a man followed him into the restroom and attacked him.
17: I see somebody can run to me and just punch on my backside, on the neck.
14: Singh spoke to NPR over the phone from his hospital bed and asked to be identified by his last name only due to fear for his safety. He recalled the stranger beating him and then pulling out what he says was a knife and stabbing him repeatedly. The attacker fled shortly after.
17: I got a lot of injuries and I got the blood in my hands and all my body parts.
14: Local law enforcement have since arrested Andrew Chris Bezdak and charged him with attempted first-degree murder. That's according to court documents obtained by NPR. Attempts to reach Bezdak were unsuccessful. While officials have not shared a motive, South Asian community members say they were already on edge before the attack. 4 days earlier, the Department of Homeland Security posted an image on social media of a sick man with the words, "Get off our roads, you don't know how to drive, Mr. Singh." The post was deleted the next day. But an attorney supporting the Wyoming victim says it's difficult to separate the attack from the DHS post. Jasjeet Singh works for the Jakara Movement, an organization based in California that serves the Punjabi Sikh community.
1: Creating a sense of hate or distrust against a single community is going to have consequences that end up playing out in the way that's played out here, in my opinion.
14: DHS told NPR that any attempt to blame the agency for an unrelated attack was reckless and false. The agency also said the social media post was about a truck driver who was accused of causing a crash that killed three people in Florida last year. The crash has been linked to a surge in anti-South Asian rhetoric, according to the group Stop API Hate.
12: Using one incident or two incidents and highlighting them to that point that we're, it looks like right now that we're the only one culprit in this country.
14: That's Raman Dhillon, who leads the Punjabi North American Trucking Association. Immigrants make up about a fifth of all truck drivers in the U.S., many of whom are South Asian, Dhillon says.
12: The whole community is very passionate about trucking, and we have people in trucking in this country forever.
14: The victim of the attack in Wyoming said he'd been a truck driver for 3 years. Singh was aware of the hateful rhetoric targeting Sikh truck drivers. Although it worried him, he said it didn't stop him from working because he needed the income.
17: I am just worried about it can happen again.
14: Singh said he's recovering from multiple lacerations across his body, which will take weeks to heal. Juliana Kim, NPR News.
9: 7 minutes before 5 o'clock, all things considered, wrapping up here on WUWF Marketplace is just a few minutes away. In the meantime, we're hoping you will make that all-important call here on the very last day, the very last hours of our fall membership campaign. A very large thank you to everyone who has gotten involved with us. We've heard from many of you, and consequently, we are very close to reaching our goal for this drive. So thank you to everybody who has gotten involved. If you haven't, it's not too late. We are very close to finishing, but we haven't gotten there yet, and we still have some time. There is still some time to support us, and we hope you will here on this lovely Friday afternoon on the Gulf Coast. 850-474-3300 is the number, 850-474-3300, or at our website, wuwf.org. Really amazing how much news can be put in 2 hours on a daily All Things Considered program. We've heard so many stories from all over the place, Mississippi and Moscow and Wyoming and just so many different locations. And it's amazing when you stop and think about all that you get from this public radio station. And what we're asking is really only what you think it's worth, what you think you can afford, nothing more, but really nothing less. So we hope you make a pledge here, especially since we're working on a $1,200 challenge, as we have been. Christina Andrews here in the studio with me, Jovi. And Christina, how are we doing?
10: So we are still working on the challenge from Lisa and Steve Wright of Pensacola. We still have quite a ways to go. So they set a $1,200 challenge, meaning that they would match all the donations up to that amount. We still have $595 still to go, which is still quite a bit as we get close to 5 o'clock this afternoon. I do want to mention again that Lisa and Steve say that they listen to WUWF 24/7.
9: I hope they take shifts.
10: I hope they
9: That would make it easier.
10: Take naps. Oh my gosh. But I know the stories that they hear that matter to them, and I'm sure you feel the same way, especially you think about the stories that you've heard here, even just this afternoon, not to mention this entire week. Have they been important to you? Ask yourself that. Chances are these stories have been important to you. I'm not saying everyone is critical, but I am saying that it makes your life better. Because it makes all of our lives better. These stories give us information that we need just to navigate life, just to get through, to help us think a little bit differently. And we want to bring you more stories, more international stories, more national stories. And as far as I'm concerned, most importantly, more local stories specific to Northwest Florida and how that will affect your life individually. So you can help us bring more of those stories to you, more of that information, because we're all going to need it. Earlier today, Joe reminded us that that election season is literally right around the corner, and we've got to get prepared for that. We have to get the information so we can make the best choices possible when it comes to time to cast that ballot. This is how we do it, with information given to you on a daily basis. And these pledge drives, that is how we fund the information. 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Please, especially while this challenge is underway with from Lisa and Steve Wright, we have $595 still to go to make this challenge. 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And it is so easy to make that happen at WUWF.org. At the website, you will see a red donate button in the upper right-hand corner. You'll click on that, and the process will take you through about 3 minutes. If you would prefer to talk to someone on the phone and have them help you through the process, we've got you covered there too at 850-474-3300. Still, the process is really quick. We're definitely going to ask you about your favorite programs, any stories, specific stories that you've heard lately that really touched your heart and resonated with you. We want to know all about that in the comment section. We read those. I promise we read those. And we'll also ask if we can thank you on the air, because we do thank you deeply. We do. And we want to share our gratitude with you. But if you'd prefer to remain anonymous, that's absolutely okay. But the donation process, regardless if it's online or on the phone, takes about 3 minutes, Joe. It is so streamlined.
9: It's very quick, and it's very easy to do, and it's very essential in our quest to keep this kind of programming on the air here on the Gulf Coast. Yeah, not just the national stuff, but also the local stuff. Not just the news, but the music programs. Not just the entertainment, but also the information. It is all here for you. It really is just so easy to take it for granted, the wide, wide array of shows that are on this radio station. And we hope that you will do that. We hope that you will support it. And as Christina said, it is very easy to do, and it's very essential that you do it, and you do it right now. $595 to go on this challenge, something like $5,000 and change to meet the goal. We know we'll get there. We know we'll do, because pledges always come in over the weekend, and you know, we know that you enjoy the station, but we'd love to wrap it up for sure by 5:30, which is when this drive is going to end this afternoon. So 850-474-3300, WUWF.org. 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We've got it. Nothing down? We've got it. Make your pledge right now. It's 5 o'clock.
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16: In Los Angeles, I'm Kai Rizdahl. It is, as I just said, Friday, the 18th of September is what this one is. Good as always to have you along, everybody. So look, let's just start. Right. Catherine Rampell is at the Bulwark and also MS Now. Heather Long is the chief economist at Navy Federal Credit Union. Hey, you two.
18: Hi, Kai.
19: Ms. Rampell, we begin with you, and I would like your take, your sense of how Chairman Warsh is doing in his promise not to let people know what the Fed is going to do, the whole forward guidance thing. Because, you know, regional presidents are doing their speaking, and there is the dot plot, so we kind of do know, no?
18: Well, we certainly know what other members of the Fed, of the Federal Open Market Committee, are thinking and how they're digesting the data, because they are providing their own form of forward guidance, as you point out, making speeches and you know, planting those dots on the dot plot. Warsh, as it pertains to Warsh, I think he is trying to not give a hint of where he expects policy to go, but he kind of can't help but give a hint of where he expects policy to go. I mean, part of the reason why the Fed was sort of boxed into raising rates this week is because of things that Warsh had said at Jackson Hole, where he basically said inflation's too high and kind of conveyed that unless we had miraculously good inflation reports between then and the Fed's meeting this week, that markets should anticipate that the Fed would act. And so the Fed had to act. So there's that. There was also his comment about how they removed a dose of accommodation, which I think a lot of people heard as maybe there will be another dose of something or other that is coming soon. So there's only so much he can like corral the other members of the Fed, the FOMC. But there's also only so much that he can withhold from markets if he opens his mouth.
19: Right, right. Which, you know, I mean, he's not a man of many words, but he does sort of have to speak in public sometimes. Heather Long, let me ask you this. On that removing the dose of accommodation thing, he also said policy is not restrictive yet. And while I do not want to get into a discussion of the neutral rate, what do you think he means by policy is not restrictive yet? That clearly means something's going to happen, right?
20: Yeah, it clearly means that he thinks that there's no straitjacket on the economy yet, and that this hike is not going to slow growth. He went out of his way many times to talk about the strength of the economy. His final answer was probably the one that shocked me the most, which is when he flat out came out and said, I don't believe that we need to harm labor markets to achieve our objective. Right, that we can do, you know, forget immaculate conception, we can do immaculate disinflation, the holy grail of economics. And so that's what he means by not yet restrictive, that we are not in a place where hiking rates is causing people not to take out loans or not to start businesses or to really change their objectives.
19: Yeah. Sorry, Heather, keep going with the labor market bit, right? Because that answer struck me as well. And it does seem that that gives some room to the chairman and the rest of the committee.
20: Well, there's a lot of tension there. That seems to be where he has tension with the rest of the committee, right? Because in the rest of the committee, in that dot plot they released, was projecting it could take a long time for inflation to come back down.
19: 2029,
20: right? Is not soon. That is not soon. Yeah. That is not a timely. And so it seemed like honestly, I wasn't sure when he gave this answer, and he gave it the very last question asked. He could have run off the stage, and instead he went out of his way to say this. And I think it's hard to know. Was he saying it to appease the president and calm him down? Don't worry, we're not going to ruin the economy over this. Or was he truly saying, my belief is that the benefits of AI and the productivity gains are so great that the normal rules of economics won't apply, and we can do a rate hike or even several and not harm the economy.
19: I will say he did walk off the stage with some alacrity right at that half hour mark. Catherine Impel, let me pick up on that whole thing she said about the president. So it took him, I don't know what, like an hour or two, but President Trump did, of course, respond, and he said interest rates ought to be below 1%, which, I mean, come on. He did not name Warsh, as he was dumping all over the central bank. And we also found out later that day when he spoke to the press, the president did. He said he talked to Kevin, to the chairman. I don't call him Kevin. Before the meeting. We don't know if it was a week before the meeting or 2 hours before the meeting. I thought that was kind of interesting.
18: I definitely thought it was interesting. Chair Warsh would not say when asked when he had spoken with the president. There has been plenty of reporting suggesting that they talk somewhat regularly, and I believe Trump has said as much publicly. Yeah, what I thought was interesting about this is I have been wondering for months, how does Kevin Warsh avoid the Jay Powell fate? By which I mean angering the president so much by doing what he thinks is right for the economy that potentially he gets, you know, cyber bullied, harassed, and even criminally investigated, which is among the things that have happened to Jay Powell, his predecessor. So I don't know how that gets navigated. I think it's a really hard position. It sure sounded like, from what Donald Trump said, that he thought Kevin Warsh wanted to keep either rates flat or to even cut them. He certainly said before that he thought Warsh wanted to cut them and that he had no choice because the rest of the Fed board was hostile and political. Those are the words that Donald Trump used. So I'm very concerned that Trump's takeaway from all of this, the president's takeaway from all of this may be, the only thing standing in my way of getting the interest rate policy that I want are the other annoying people on the board. He's already been going after Powell. Mm-hmm. He's already tried to fire Lisa Cook multiple times, even after the Supreme Court said that he couldn't. And this report that came out today about what happened with the Silicon Valley Bank failure has

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It's an earworm, isn't it? Don't you wish you knew what it was? We've got the whole list of the music we play on the show at our website, marketplace.org/music.

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Find out by taking the Marketplace News Quiz at marketplace.org/quiz or find the quiz on our homepage. 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

0: This is Marketplace. I'm Kai Rizdahl. LinkedIn says that its user base has grown from 875 million in 2022 to 1.3 billion people today. It is not Facebook scale, no, but it is basically 15% of everybody alive. And not only is everybody on it, they're not even posting just about their careers. So why is a job site getting all this action? Amanda Hoover is a senior correspondent at Business Insider. She wrote the other day about how posting things that aren't about your job could maybe help get you one. Amanda, good to have you on.
1: Thanks so much for having me.
0: So what's the current state of play with LinkedIn just as a sort of a socially, professionally network, just to establish some ground truth here?
1: Yeah, anyone that's spent time on LinkedIn recently, I think, sees that the number of posts that they're reading are probably up. You know, it's not just what it used to be where you see somebody announcing a new job change or a promotion. There's lots of people sharing about their personal lives, their professional lives, their accomplishments, their thoughts on the news of the day. People are posting more and more at a time when it's become very frustrating to find jobs for a lot of people.
0: Exactly, which is why we got you on the phone. Tell me how it works now if you are, let's take this from two sides. One, looking for somebody to hire, and number two, looking for a job, right? What's the if you're looking for a job thing to do? You got to post a lot, I guess?
1: You have to post, you know, career experts are telling me, job coaches are saying, you got to post regularly. You know, you don't have to be on there all day, every day. You don't have to react to everything. But it does seem to be useful to be to show that, you know, you're a person with expertise in the space that they might be looking to hire someone in.
0: Right. Now, those would be hirers. Used to be, you write in this piece, that they would actually post an opening and sort of be active about it. Now you say they just kind of graze and look around for people?
1: There seems to be a shift from what is called loud hiring to quiet hiring. Uh-huh. So that's why the recruiters have somewhat shifted to really looking for people, reaching out to them, DMing them on LinkedIn. And unfortunately or fortunately, you know, whoever is perhaps more active might get seen quicker. So if you are really active on there and you're showing what you know, maybe you'll have a recruiter reach out to you for a job that feels like a great fit that, you know, you hadn't even been able to see.
0: But as you said a minute ago, be active, but don't be too active, because then people will legitimately say, what, don't you have a job that you have to work at? And come on, you have time to post all the time?
1: And as well, you know, previously LinkedIn had made it easier to enhance your posts with AI.
0: Yeah, yeah.
1: Now it's turned out to be a lot of what people see as slop, and that's not good to engage with. That doesn't look appealing to recruiters if you're just posting a bunch of slop all of the time. You want to be human, and you probably do want to engage with your network in some way, but you're also doing this in theory to build like a body of work that a recruiter can happen upon. So you have to write a post that can resonate with two different audiences to do well.
0: Man, it's hard out there. So brass tacks, let's say you were looking for a job. Not that you are, I'm sure you're very happy at Business Insider, but what would you do?
1: I mean, it's interesting when people have told me you don't really want to wait until you need a job. You don't want to wait until you're looking. You don't want to wait until you've been laid off unexpectedly. And we know that's happening to people. Me personally, I don't really do this because I'm looking for a job or anything, but I post all of my work to LinkedIn. Oh, wow. It's a place where I, you know, find that I connect with a lot of readers, and I connect with a lot of sources there as well. The advice that I was told by recruiters and job coaches was you don't want to wait until it's too late. You want to build up a presence that feels like natural and organic for yourself on there.
0: Note to self. Amanda Hoover, she's a senior correspondent at Business Insider. Amanda, thanks a lot. I appreciate your time.
1: Thank you.
0: Hey, everybody, it's Kai Rizdahl at Marketplace. You know, this economy is changing fast, whether it's technology like AI or the role that government plays in this economy. Keeping up with it is more important than ever. And that's where we come in. Our coverage helps you keep up with it all. And when you support your local public radio station, you help us do that. So please consider donating today. Every bit helps. Here is somebody who can tell you how. And thanks.
2: Thank you very much, Kai. Marketplace is back Monday afternoon. I was going to say tomorrow afternoon, but it's Friday, and aren't we all so glad about that? I'll be back Monday afternoon, and we'll have the updates throughout Morning Edition as well. And thank you very much to Kai and all the folks at Marketplace who make that wonderful program. 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You can go to our website, wuwf.org. That is an easy way to make that pledge. Christina, we had been working on a challenge from the Wrights for $1,200, and how are we doing?
3: Oh, I'm so glad you asked, Joe. Yes, Lisa and Steve Wright from Pensacola set a $1,200 challenge, and we're very happy to share that the challenge has been met.
2: Yay.
3: Yay. And we have so many new members to thank this afternoon. Virgil and Kathy Harris from Pensacola, thank you so much for your pledge. We also want to say thank you to an anonymous member from Brewton, Alabama. Yes, we don't just have listeners in Florida, and we do in Alabama as well.
2: You bet.
3: As well. And this listener specifically says that she listens all day long, especially to the music in the evening. She feels informed with the detailed programming, and it's so educational, and there's always something for her. So we're thank you so much for your pledge of support this afternoon. And we also have an anonymous listener this afternoon from Michigan, who made a pledge during the challenge and said, happy to help WUWF and my college radio buddy.
2: And I'm not going to say your name, but I saw who you are, and thank you. Thank you so much for doing that. It means the world. Really appreciate it.
3: Yes, very. And it's not over yet, Joe. Mm-hmm. We also just got off the phone with Serena Vincenza Weiss from Kentucky, and that's your sister.
2: It is.
3: So your sister made the final pledge of this section to close out the challenge from the Wrights.
2: Thank you, Serena. Thank you, Bob. Thank you, Jenny. Thank you, Cha-Cha.
3: Who are all of those?
2: Well, Robert Weiss is my lovely sister's husband. Bob Weiss is awesome. And Jenny is the long-haired dachshund. And Cha-Cha is the snowshoe kitty.
3: Oh, so. Well, that was very sweet of your sister to call in. She actually called on the phone,
2: yep,
3: and made her pledge. And we were able to close out this challenge from the Wrights because of sister.
2: Thank you. Thank you. Thank you, everybody, yes, who has called. And broader and wider than that, thank you to everyone who has called so far during this membership campaign. There is still a ways to go. And so even though Christina and I are going to be done in about 2.5 minutes, I very much, maybe you're in that lovely parking lot known as Davis Highway trying to get home right now. Maybe you're on the freeway. Think about making a pledge when you get home. The website is always open, and we know that there are always folks who is like, oh, darn, I missed the pledge drive. Well, I can't pledge. Yes, you can. You can go to the website, wuwf.org. It is open all the time, and we would love to take your pledge there. It is very easy to do. All the major credit cards are accepted. You can do electronic fund transfers. You can just tell us that you want to send us a pledge later. We'll send you an envelope. You send it to us when it's convenient. However works for you, that's the way to make that pledge. And go ahead and think about all the time that you spend listening on the weekends. We used to do, in the olden times, Christina, we would be here all weekend long asking for support, but because we have the most wonderful membership people on the planet, we've been able to hone this down to a 3-day drive, and so we're not here on the weekends. But that doesn't mean you can forget about the weekend programs, because they are so, we hear all the times, like, people have, oh, I love This American Life and Wait and TED Talks and Travel with Rick Steves and Hidden Brain, and you're always telling us how much you love the weekend programs. It is right now a great time to support those as well. 850-474-3300 is the number. And did you want to add anything?
3: I do. I would love to say thank you to so many people who've called in and gone to the website this afternoon. It has just been quite overwhelming, because earlier in the afternoon, Joe, I was a little bit nervous, I would say, about us possibly not making our goal for the end of the pledge drive. We still do have a ways to go. But as Joe said, the website stays open at WUWF.org. So we highly encourage anyone who is still stuck in traffic and not able to get to their phone to, as soon as you get settled, do make your pledge of support then. And we want to thank you in advance for that.
2: Yeah, thank you to everybody who has made a pledge. And as we say, as we will continue to say, it is not too late. It's never too late. You're going to hear us say thank you next week for all of the pledges. And as we say thank you, we're going to say, but if you missed your opportunity, it's not too late to make a pledge. And it really is it's a real community effort. It's a real team effort. Everybody here on this side of the microphone and everybody who has pledged, thank you so much. It means the world to us. It is 5:30. We have a great lineup of programs for you this evening, including Capital Report, which is next here on WUWF. Thank you very much.
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5: Local, state, and federal candidates aren't the only items on November's Florida ballot. There are some pretty important and controversial constitutional amendments as well.
6: There's a lot of concern about what this would do to local government's ability to provide services.
5: Also this week, of all the amendments on the ballot, it's the one about property tax reduction that's drawing the most attention.
7: Whether Amendment 3 passes or fails, we are going to reform property taxes in our state.
5: We'll also take a look inside the now-closed Alligator Alcatraz Immigrant Detention Facility, and we'll discover that board games like Clue and Monopoly can be advantageous to your mental health. I'm Tom Flanagan. On air and online, this is Capital Report and our end-of-the-week wrap-up of top stories from Tallahassee. When Florida voters cast their ballots in the November election, they'll be able to vote on three proposed constitutional amendments. To learn more about the topics ranging from tax exemptions to budget stabilization measures, WGCU's Southwest Florida In Focus host Jennifer Crawford is joined by Sandy Parker, founder of the nonpartisan election resource Sparker's Soapbox.
8: What is most important about our homestead property tax amendment that's coming up?
6: This is an extremely important decision for voters. The thing that I'm most concerned about is that people think, what's wrong with getting rid of property taxes? What's wrong with me not having to pay such high property taxes? And the problem is that our local governments and our local sheriffs and our local municipal leaders are very concerned about what this would mean. It's interesting that this is a law that would be passed on the Florida Constitution, and it limits the amount of money that would be available to local governments. And I don't think people really understand that.
8: How do you go about explaining more about this?
6: Amendment 3 has a title of increased homestead exemption, lower cap on increases in non-homestead property assessments. It doesn't even have the word property tax in the name of the amendment. That's starting the confusion, but it really does four things. Raise the homestead exemption for non-school property tax. This is not going to affect school taxes. It's property taxes. Currently, there's a homestead exemption of $50,000. That would be raised to $150,000 next year, $250,000 in 2028, and then increased amount by inflation thereafter. That homestead exemption is something that reduces the value of a property that gets taxed. So if you increase the exemption, then you're having a lower value being taxed. The second thing it would do is it would require the legislature to set a procedure that would allow local governments to raise that exemption even further on their own, all the way up to no property taxes if the local government were to decide to do that. The third part of it is to lower what's called the assessment cap on property, such as businesses and second homes, from 10% to 5%. The fourth part would limit what counties and cities can actually spend their property taxes on. And this is sort of a little understood component, something that local governments are very, very focused on. It would say that we could only spend money on a defined list of services: public safety, education and schools, infrastructure, natural resources, bond debt service, retirement benefits for local employees, and operations and administration. Organizations from the Florida sheriffs, firefighters, all kinds of organized local government groups in the state have come out opposed to Amendment 3. There's a lot of concern about what this would do to local government's ability to provide services.
8: And Amendment 2 also is dealing with property taxes, but regarding agriculture.
6: Amendment 2 is called the Florida Amendment to exempt tangible personal property on agricultural land from taxation. It would give a tax break to the farming industry. Right now, businesses pay property taxes on equipment that they use in their business. There's certain exemptions. The first $25,000 of that value is tax-free for everyone. And items like farm equipment, tractors, irrigation systems, they're all taxed above that $25,000 mark. What this would do is it removes the tax entirely for the farm equipment, regardless of its value. So it's making a tax break for farm equipment.
8: And Amendment 1, budget stabilization funds.
6: The budget stabilization fund is basically the state's rainy day fund. It covers unexpected revenue shortfalls or emergencies. And under the current law, there's a cap on how big that fund can be. 10% of the prior fiscal year's net general revenue collection is the maximum amount that you can put in that reserve account. Under Amendment 1, that cap would be raised to 25%. It would require the legislature to transfer $750 million, or however much is needed to reach that cap, every single year into the rainy day fund. So it is mandating taking money out of general revenue, otherwise available to pay for state activities, and putting it aside into a rainy day fund. Please come to Sparker Soapbox, where there's a lot more information about how each of these amendments work.
8: Yeah, it's just super critical that voters take time to read about these amendments before they go to the polls, because they are complicated.
6: And every single voter, regardless of your party, is going to have this.

0: putting this on. When we set up our gear, we want to be set up for success, so that way we can get dressed and get in the engine and get driving down the road as quickly as possible.
1: Public services are expensive, and a lot of the funding comes from local property taxes. But Fire Chief Chad Pittman says his department could lose 5% of its budget if the proposal to reduce property taxes passes.
2: The residents could see a reduction in services when it comes to the amount of firefighters that respond to their calls and the number of available fire trucks.
1: If at least 60% of voters approve, homestead exemptions on the property taxes that don't go towards schools would go way up. By next year, most homeowners would not have to pay those taxes on the first $150,000 of their house's value, roughly three times what it is now. The exemption goes up again the following year. Nicole Fox from the Tax Foundation says there are trade-offs.
3: Are they willing to have fewer services, fewer amenities?
1: Fox says local leaders would likely raise other taxes and fees to make up the difference.
3: This exemption does not eliminate the cost of providing local government services. And so those services will need to be paid for somehow.
1: Florida's Democratic gubernatorial nominee David Jolly is against the proposal, but Republican nominee Byron Donald says targeting the tax is a top priority.
4: On property taxes, whether Amendment 3 passes or fails, we are going to reform property taxes in our state with the goal of eliminating homestead property taxes once and for all.
1: But Donald says if the math doesn't allow for it, he wants to help working families and seniors on fixed incomes. Francine Masano has lived in Tampa for decades and recently retired after a career in architecture. She's been encouraging her neighbors to support the amendment. An online calculator says she would save thousands of dollars every year.
5: For me, that savings is going to go back into my home in terms of maintenance, which will really protect the value and the historic nature of my home.
1: Relief is needed, says Tim Weishire, the immediate past president of Florida Realtors. He points out property values have soared, while the state's homestead exemption has stayed the same. His trade association launched a campaign supporting the proposal.
6: I've seen a number of articles and headlines come out that say local governments stand to lose $5 billion next year in tax revenue if Amendment 3 passes. But I think the headline's written backwards. It should be Floridians stand to regain $5 billion of their own hard-earned money if Amendment 3 passes.
1: A legislative analysis also projects local governments could lose nearly $9 billion the next year, and even more after that. That's why there are multiple campaigns against Amendment 3 as well. Local leaders like Clearwater City Manager Jennifer Poirier are concerned about the effects.
7: We will continue to be a great city, but it'll be significantly different.
1: Clearwater is preparing to lose around $20 million over the next 2 years. Poirier says more than 130 positions could be eliminated. She says services could be cut, and the city could potentially close libraries and rec centers. Nicole Fox from the Tax Foundation says the plan stands out because of its sheer scale.
3: A lot of states that are interested in elimination are monitoring what's happening in Florida. If this passes, will other states take note? I firmly believe so.
1: Wyoming voters decide in November whether to exempt half a home's assessed value. And Ohio activists hope to eliminate property taxes altogether someday. I'm Douglas Soule in Tallahassee.
8: Governor Ron DeSantis is maintaining his desire for some controls around artificial intelligence, even as President Donald Trump posted online that he is the only guardrail needed. While the Florida Senate approved DeSantis' call for rules on data centers, the House blocked the proposal to protect consumers' interactions with artificial intelligence during the regular session and the special session in April. House leadership said the federal government should handle the issue and anticipated that Congress would address it soon. This week, DeSantis cautioned that a recent push for federal regulations by AI companies, in part, lays out the groundwork for federal bailouts if the technology doesn't succeed. He says Florida should lead the way in managing the technology.
9: We've hit it well. I think we're responding to channeling the upsides, but also mitigating the downsides so that the people of the state are protected.
8: Earlier this week, Trump proclaimed on his Truth Social site that he is the only control or guardrails that AI needs. Last December, Trump issued an executive order seeking to limit state-by-state regulation of the fast-growing technology. And while we're on the subject of artificial intelligence, the Florida Board of Education this week passed rules for use of AI in K-12 public schools and state colleges. At a meeting at Polk State College in Winter Haven, the board approved policies requiring school districts to amend their regulations on internet safety to include AI and require state colleges to provide limitations on AI use in schools. In K-12 schools, districts will be required to notify parents if their students will be using an AI product. Parental consent will be required for AI use, and the district will have to offer an alternative non-AI instructional tool, similar in instructional quality, if a parent does not allow their child to use AI. School districts must finalize the policies by July 1st of next year for the 2027-2028 school year. For the state's 28 institutions in the Florida college system, colleges will now be required to adopt policies on AI to ensure quality of education for students, efficiency of operations, and a safe learning environment for the whole college community. Those policies must prohibit students from using AI to work on graded assignments or assessments unless explicitly permitted to do so by the instructor. Coming up on Capitol Report, alligator Alcatraz may be closed, but its grim reality continues to emerge.
7: Each housing unit had at least one 5-gallon container of drinking water that detainees were supposed to fill their own personal plastic cups from.
8: And mental health therapy can take many forms: medication, counseling sessions, and believe it or not, board games.
10: You're with other people face to face, you're interacting with them, and it's a lot more personal, you know?
8: Immigration enforcement in Florida is getting renewed scrutiny this week. Federal inspectors found problems at two immigration detention centers, including the now closed facility known as Alligator Alcatraz. And state lawmakers approved another $250 million for immigration enforcement. WFSU's Tristan Wood spoke with WUSF's Megan Bowman about what the inspections found and where that money is going.
11: So, Megan, there's been a lot happening on immigration in Florida this week. What's the biggest development people should understand?
7: Yeah, so last Friday, actually, two reports came out. It was from the Department of Homeland Security, the Office of the Inspector General. They had done surprise inspections at two detention centers in Florida. So we got those reports. So basically, it was on Alligator Alcatraz and Chrome Detention Center, which is about 35 miles east of where Alligator Alcatraz previously sat. So this one for Alligator Alcatraz happened back in January, and inspectors, you know, documented what they saw. They talked to staff and detainees there. And basically it said the staff was, you know, really unclear what types of standards were even in place. Was Florida in charge of it? Was ICE? You know, there was a lot of unknowns from staff members. So inspectors looked at, you know, both of the standards for holding detainees, and they applied the more restrictive ones to kind of support what they found. So in a nutshell, the facility did comply with intake and use of force, but it was found that it was not in compliance with like six other benchmarks. So that included environmental health and safety, food safety and clean drinking water, personal hygiene, recreation, and medical care. Now, one major finding was the use of small metal cages. They're referred to as calming areas. The enclosures are slightly larger than porta potties, about 18 square feet of floor space. So from July of 2025 through the inspection date in January, inspectors found 79 detainees had been held in these cages for up to 2 hours at a time.
12: And the inspectors called the use of these cages, you know, quote, unprecedented, and said it presented significant risk to detainee health and safety. So apart from that, detainees were provided with less than half of what is required for living space in the actual housing units. Inspectors found that freezers on the property were operating at, you know, too warm of a temperature, meaning food is more susceptible to spoilage, and it increased the risk of foodborne illness. Each housing unit had at least 1 5-gallon container of drinking water that detainees were supposed to fill their own personal plastic cups from. But they had told inspectors that, you know, the water they got was dirty and they didn't have access to even clean their water cups. So they had dirty cups and dirty water.
11: So with these revelations, I know Alligator Alcatraz is no longer in operation. What's next after these revelations?
12: I mean, what is next? You know, the thing is none of this is able to be kind of enforced because the facility closed in June. So there's really not a lot that can happen due to this, but it is good for the public to know sort of what was happening inside. Now, I will say with Chrome Detention Center, that was also a pretty not a great report that came out. They found that the detention center was seriously overcrowded and it did not comply with the use of force. They did not have adequate systems for medical grievances or provide the minimum required number of working toilets, sinks, and showers for detainees. Now, the thing is at Chrome, it's still in operation, right? But they gave quite a few recommendations. ICE has already kind of taken action on some of their points. So they, you know, that is actually moving forward. The Chrome report says, you know, ICE did take action on the 9 recommendations. There are still 6 left. It's called, quote, resolved and open, which is kind of confusing. They have 3 resolved and closed, 6 resolved and open. But it looks like from the report that ICE has made, you know, actionable moves to take each of those recommendations.
11: Gotcha. And of course, Alligator Alcatraz, you know, cost quite a bit of money. This week, $250 million was approved by the state for further immigration enforcement activity. Can you talk a little bit about that funding, what that additional funding is going to go to?
12: Yeah. So the same day these reports came out, the interim director, Jared Perdue of the Florida Division of Emergency Management, went to the Joint Legislative Budget Commission asking for $250 million more to pay down some debts. Right now, in this report that he gave lawmakers, it says the state spent a lot of money, nearly $1 billion last year, and they still have almost 600 unpaid invoices when it comes to immigration enforcement. You know, the state had previously received a $608 million grant award from FEMA, reimbursing them for some of the Alligator Alcatraz related expenses. And while that grant was approved, it hasn't all been paid out yet. So only a fraction of that money has come through, about 14% or $84 million-ish. So now, you know, the emergency coffers, Jared Perdue told lawmakers the emergency coffers are nearly empty. There's just under $6.5 million left in them, right? I will say that, you know, typically that money is used for emergencies, right? Hurricanes, wildfires, tornadoes, and that's what it would normally go for or go towards. Not all of that $250 would go to pay those outstanding bills. About $187 million of it would go towards that. Now, I will say, like, I told you, like, that $1 billion they spent, $989 million to be exact. They spent that last year. State records show that nearly $568 million of it went to immigration-related expenditures. So that made it more costly than any natural or human-made emergency last year.
11: Thank you so much for the time and for sharing your expertise on this. I really appreciate it.
12: Thanks. I appreciate it.
8: That was WUSF's Megan Bowman speaking with WFSU's Tristan Wood. Unemployment in Florida dropped in August, though state economists have cautioned an uptick is expected before the end of the year. The Department of Commerce today reported Florida's jobless rate was 4.5%. That was down from 4.6% in July. It marks the third consecutive month of a 0.1 percentage point decline after nearly a year of growth. The national average, meanwhile, is 4.1%. The August figure represents 502,000 unemployed Floridians out of a workforce of just over 11 million. The state's monthly mark, which has been higher than the national average all year, is also 0.5% higher than a year ago. State economist Amy Baker is with the legislature's Office of Economic and Demographic Research.
13: Counting July, we've had 7 months where our unemployment rate in Florida has been higher than the U.S. as a whole.
8: The report follows the latest annual long-range forecast from state economists, which noted worker pay has been improving in what has traditionally been considered a low-wage state. One boost to wages has been a 2020 voter-approved constitutional amendment, which has been raising the minimum wage by $1 per year. The minimum hourly rate will grow to $15 on September 30th. After that increase, the rate will grow based on inflation. You're listening to Capital Report from WFSU Public Media. I'm Tom Flanagan. Finally this week, if you've ever caused a rift in your family over a game of Monopoly, you might find it interesting that board games found their way into mental health care. WUSF's Daylena Miller takes you to a recent board game meetup in Brandon facilitated by therapists.
14: It's a Friday night, and Shayna Gervitt stands in front of a small stage inside a meeting room at Lutheran Apostle Church.
15: Hey, everyone. Thank you so much for coming. I know people are still trickling in, but this is really exciting. I'm going to have name tags here soon, and I will bombard you all to wear a name tag.
14: The therapist is wearing a black T-shirt with her new logo. It's Heal Meeple with a heart inside. Meeples are vaguely people-shaped wood or plastic markers commonly used in modern board games to depict players.
15: Bingo! Play games! I'm going to be around. I'm going to be teaching some games at some point, hopefully, and then other people randomly know how to play all kinds of stuff. Do not be afraid to learn a new game. That is the point.
14: It's the first meetup for her new nonprofit, Board Game Therapy, and every table is filled. Gervitz says studies show board games help with memory, problem solving, and social skills. She also says board games bring people together.
16: You know, I met my husband through playing a game. I met my two children by playing a game. I met my best friend playing games.
14: She's been using board games in therapy for years. Some groups across the country have been doing it for decades. And no, we're not just talking about Monopoly. There are thousands of games for all ages, experience levels, and strategies, from hundreds of variations of classics like Life and Candyland to hobby-level games like Settlers of Catan, Ticket to Ride, and Dixit. At one table, Alex Rehor is teaching two other teen boys Red Rising, a board game based off his favorite science fiction book series.
10: So Mars, if you play a character on Mars, that allows you to collect a helium, which gives you 3 points per helium. Certain characters lay to gain or spend helium to do other things.
14: The 17-year-old started playing games in therapy sessions and says it helps coax him out of shyness and isolation.
10: It gets you thinking, it gets you strategizing, and that can really just apply to the real world. And it's also entertaining, so.
14: But recent federal changes to what qualifies as therapeutic for insurance coverage means therapists have to get creative, like board game therapy, which is held here every third Friday for free. Alex says he's glad his gaming can continue, even if it's not officially therapy.
10: You're with other people face-to-face, you're interacting with them, and it's a lot more personal, you know? That you don't get that behind a screen.
14: 11-year-old Omari Green's sister also plays games in therapy. He says he was excited to tag along with her and his older brother tonight. Together, they played giant monsters fighting each other to take over Tokyo.
17: And people can attack you, which you will lose hearts. So you have 0 hearts to lose the game. And whoever has like 20 points, or if everyone's dead, that's how you win the game.
14: Fighting each other as monsters beats fighting as siblings, he says.
17: If you ever want a time with your family, you should come here. It's a really good place. I had a lot of fun here.
14: And it wasn't just kids benefiting from game night. Jessica Burbo says she struggles with board games in real-life situations where she doesn't know the rules ahead of time. Learning new board games helps with that.
18: You get to kind of like have like some exposure therapy to, you know, work on things that maybe are a little harder for you.
14: Therapist Kathy Dixon says that's a big part of why it works.
19: There's a reason that the game is being played. It's to address a very specific thing for that client or family. But just gameplay in general, it has a lot of benefits that just happen on the side.
14: Shana Gervitz says that's why tabletop games benefit people even outside of therapy.
16: It's an easy way to practice those skills in a safe environment and, you know, really just talk about how to apply them in real life. It's a bridge to talking to people and building relationships with people.
14: Gervitz says tonight's attendance speaks to the growing need for accessible social events. More than 70 participants, aged 4 to 82, are here tonight. And the benefits of tabletop gaming won't stop with this gathering. Gervitz plans to teach other therapists how to facilitate these groups and parents how to play games at home with their kids. I'm Delina Miller in Tampa.
8: Our regular Capitol Report correspondents are Gina Jordan, Regan McCarthy, Randy Buxta, and Tristan Wood. Thanks also to Jennifer Crawford, Megan Bowman, and Delina Miller. 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

0: Today on the Florida Roundup.
1: This agency was given a blank check, acted irresponsibly, just got more money of your tax dollars.
0: The state's Division of Emergency Management spent more than $500 million on immigration enforcement last year. That's on the heels of reports saying two of the state's facilities did not meet federal standards for the health and safety of detainees. Also this hour, automated license plate readers. Maybe you know them as flock cameras. What do you think about this technology? 305-995-1800 or radio at thefloridaroundup.org. And then?
2: We've hit it well. I think we're responding to channeling the upsides, but also mitigating the downsides so that the people of this state are protected.
0: The state is calling for regulation of AI data centers in Florida. I'm Carlton Gillespie in Miami. The week is just about over. It's time for the
3: BBC News with Sue Montgomery. President Trump says the U.S., Denmark and Greenland have entered into an agreement, giving America permanent control over security in Greenland. In a post on social media, Mr. Trump said the deal would prevent any U.S. adversary from ever having a military presence in the autonomous Danish territory in the Arctic or making sensitive investments on the island. Greenland and Denmark have said the deal to be signed next week strengthens security in the Arctic and is good for the NATO military alliance. Here's our correspondent in Washington, Daniel Bush.
4: This has certainly been playing out behind the scenes, and I know from sources that quietly in private, the U.S., Greenland, and Denmark have actually been working on this diplomacy track now for months after President Trump threatened to somehow annex Greenland by force earlier this year. That caused a huge diplomatic row, but since then, the sides have been working quietly again to try and reach some sort of a deal. But again, the details remain unclear about what kind of control it gives the U.S. over the territory.
3: Meanwhile, Donald Trump says he's banning three prominent American news organizations from the White House with immediate effect. In a social media post, he accused CNN, MS Now, and Politico of reporting fake news. He gave no details of what they'd done to offend him. In a statement, CNN said its White House journalists had been reporting accurately and fairly. The media organization said the ban was an illegal assault on their constitutional rights to do their work without hindrance or interference from the government. The U.S. president has also signed a bill to impose sweeping new sanctions on Russia after it was overwhelmingly approved by the U.S. House of Representatives on Wednesday. From Washington, Gary O'Donoghue.
5: For more than a year, President Trump was distinctly lukewarm about this legislation. The act gives his administration a potentially powerful new set of tools aimed at squeezing Russia's wartime economy. At its heart is a provision allowing tariffs of up to 100% on the biggest purchasers of Russian oil and gas, namely China and India. There are also measures which target Russian banks and the so-called shadow fleet, used to evade sanctions and move energy exports clandestinely.
3: The governor of California, Gavin Newsom, is setting up an expert panel to propose ways to strengthen safety rules for artificial intelligence, including the possibility of a so-called kill switch for programs that go rogue. Mr. Newsom, a Democrat, accused the Trump administration of being asleep at the wheel in terms of regulation and oversight of AI, as warnings grow about its potential threat to humanity. World News from the BBC. Nigeria's President Bola Tinubu has asked for a full and transparent investigation into the death and custody of 37 suspected illegal minors in the city of Minna. The victims, many of them children, died in a detention centre run by a government paramilitary force. Relatives told the BBC they'd suffocated because they were crammed in a cell without ventilation. At least 21 people have been killed and more than 100 injured in a car bomb attack in a mosque used by police personnel and their families in northwest Pakistan. Officials say a vehicle laden with explosives detonated outside the mosque, which adjoined a police compound in the Kohat district of Khyber Pakhtunkhwa. Stéphane Dujarric, a spokesman for the UN Secretary General, condemned the attack.
6: The Secretary General underscores that attacks targeting civilians and places of worship are unacceptable and calls for those responsible to be held to account and to be brought to justice. He expresses his solidarity and the solidarity of the United Nations with the people and government of Pakistan in their efforts to address terrorism and extremism.
3: A tribunal tasked with investigating crimes committed during Colombia's half-century civil conflict says it's worried about a government proposal to cut its funds. The president of the Special Jurisdiction for Peace has called on the international community to help secure the resources to keep it running. The planned cuts are backed by the president, who has criticized the court as ineffective and expensive. The European and North and Central American Football Federations have urged FIFA to release more than $2 billion from its reserves to share among its 211 member associations. UEFA and CONCACAF have also called for an independent review of FIFA's finances. BBC News.
0: This is the Florida Roundup. I'm Carlton Gillespie. Alligator Alcatraz. In many ways, the now defunct facility that straddled the border of Miami-Dade and Collier counties was the face of Florida's immigration enforcement efforts. It lasted just under a year and detained around 21,000 immigrants during its operation. But even as soon as it opened, detainees began revealing the extreme conditions.
7: They chained me to the ground. I was in the sunlight from 1 o'clock to like 7 o'clock in the evening. We don't know water.
0: That's a phone call from a detainee inside the facility in July of 2025, just after it opened. That's thanks to reporting from our member station WLRN in Miami. Detainees told WLRN that people were placed in what guards called the box, a small cage in the recreational area, and in the Florida sun for hours at a time. When the reporting came out, a spokesperson from the Division of Emergency Management called it false. But a new report from the U.S. Department of Homeland Security's Office of the Inspector General has confirmed that reporting and more. The report released last Friday says detainees were not given adequate living space, recreation time, and even access to clean water. In response, Florida Governor Ron DeSantis has said he hasn't read the report from the OIG, but assumed the finding would be overblown. His communications director, Alex Lanfranconi, said, quote, "We'd make it even smaller if we could." A second report detailing the conditions at the Chrome Avenue Detention Center in Miami detailed similar issues of overcrowding and improper food safety standards. All of this news comes as the State Division of Emergency Management has evaporated its coffers. The DEM has spent nearly $1 billion in the past year and was just granted an additional $250 million, mostly to cover immigration-related expenses. Here's State Rep. Anna Eskimani's assessment.

0: about this from our partner station WUSF in Tampa is Megan Bowman. Megan, you're on the Florida Roundup.
1: Hey there. Thanks for having me.
0: Of course. So let's start here. I mean, what does this report, we'll focus on the report from Alligator Alcatraz. What does this say the conditions were like in the facility?
1: Yeah, so the surprise inspection happened back in January. Inspectors documented what they saw. They talked to staff and detainees. Now, that said, it was unclear what standards were in place, right? Was it Florida, ICE federal standards? So inspectors looked at both of those benchmarks and applied the more restrictive ones to support their findings. So the facility did comply with intake and use of force, but it was, you know, not found in compliance with six other benchmarks, including environmental health and safety, food safety and clean drinking water, personal hygiene, recreation, and medical care. So one major finding you kind of touched on was the use of these small metal cages. They referred to them as calming areas. Mm-hmm. Yeah. These enclosures are slightly larger than a porta potty, about 18 square feet of floor space. From July of last year until the inspection date, 79 detainees were held in these cages for up to 2 hours at a time. Inspectors called the use of them unprecedented and said it, you know, presented significant risk to detainees' health and safety. Apart from that, each housing unit had at least 1 5-gallon container of drinking water that detainees were supposed to fill their own personal drinking cups from. The detainees told inspectors, one, that water was dirty, and then two, they didn't have access to even clean those cups.
0: So the detention center has been closed since June, but this inspection was done all the way, like you said, back in January. Why are we just now getting this report?
1: Well, inspectors say the findings were delayed due to a lapse in appropriation for DHS from mid-February through the end of April. I will say I reached out to DHS for comment on the report to find out more about the delay, but did not get a response.
0: So how do the findings in this report track with what the state has described was going on in these facilities? And you mentioned that the reports also, in addition to pointing out these violations, had some recommendations to improve the conditions at the center. Can you tell us, one, what the dichotomy between what was reported and what the state said, and two, what some of the recommendations to bring this facility up to standards were?
1: Sure. You know, a lot doesn't really track with what the state has said and what was found. So on Monday, DeSantis was in Lakeland, and although he hadn't read it yet, he said he visited the site before it even opened and told staff he thought the standards they were building to were, quote, overkill. And then, you know, he added it was built to not just meet federal standards, but exceed them. This report tells a different story, though. When it was built last summer, the state talked a lot about having law libraries, legal materials, and telephone calls readily available to detainees. The report found that just wasn't the case. So inspectors found people there did not have access to any of those things and confirmed there were telephones, but that they didn't work. Now, as far as the recommendations, there were 10 of them, and of course, none were implemented, right? Because like you said, it closed in June.
0: Yeah.
1: But, you know, some of the recommendations were to limit the housing units to no more than 11 detainees instead of more than double that, to immediately discontinue the use of cages to hold anyone for any reason or for any amount of time. Comply with food service standards and provide detainees with access to clean drinking water and cups, and implement daily shower schedules and ensure the facilities are maintained free of pests and vermin in accordance with hygiene standards. So, you know, the report said they could only take showers a few times a week.
0: Did the report give any clarity? You mentioned there was some miscommunication between which agency actually oversaw operations or to which standards they were supposed to be operated. Is there any clarity provided in the report as to who was really in charge there?
1: So that was really interesting in it. Inspectors said staff told them it was, quote, so gray as to whose place this is and which standards to follow. So, no. You know, the report said the absence of those well-defined standards increased the risk that the detainees may not have received appropriate care.

0: There were federal agents operating or stationed at that facility, no?
1: I mean, it's really unclear. I'm pretty sure it was just state.
0: Okay. So what about some of these other immigration detention centers in Florida? We mentioned that there is a report out from the Chrome facility, but not one yet on the one in Baker County that's been dubbed Detention Depot. Does this report mean that the state could, you know, potentially learn a lesson as it moves forward with Detention Depot or with Chrome facilities that are still in operation?
1: Oh, possibly. I mean, that was not, the Chrome report was not really that great either. You know, they found the detention center was seriously overcrowded, and they actually did not comply with use of force or have adequate systems for medical grievances or provide the minimum required number of working toilets, sinks, and showers. But it does say that ICE did take action in August on those 9 recommendations. There's still 6 left open.
0: And so it took, but it took 6 months for these reports to even come out on these facilities and even longer to implement these kind of things. You said it was because there was a funding oversight at DHS?
1: That's what the report said.
0: So they had an interruption in funding, which meant they couldn't author the report, even though they had already done the inspection.
1: That is how I took it. You know, again, I reached out for clarity and did not receive a response.
0: Okay, let's move on to what DEM is now asking for and getting from the state legislature. They need more money to fill their emergency coffers. What is the state before this recent allocation of $250 million? Just how low were the emergency funds for this department?
1: Well, as of right now, they have about just under $6.5 million left.
0: And how much did they have in it, let's say, you know, this time last year or 18 months ago?
1: Well, I mean, I can't say that, right? But what I can tell you as interim director Jared Perdue, you know, he went the same day to the legislature that these reports came out. Right. And the money that he was asking for, these emergency coffers, they're usually used for, you know, hurricanes, wildfires, tornadoes. That's what that money typically goes towards.
0: Right.
1: So about $187 million would go towards immigration enforcement. And, you know, it's a lot.
0: Right. It's more than half of what the state is spending on. They spend more on immigration enforcement than any of those other things you mentioned. Wildfires, flooding, hurricanes.
1: Correct. Last year, that specific report that Perdue gave, you know, showed the state spent about $989 million in the last fiscal year. Meanwhile, state records showed nearly $568 million went to immigration-related expenditures. So that made it more costly than any other natural or human-made emergency last year.
0: Okay, and this new money that's coming to the DEM is coming from taxpayers. But when Alligator Alcatraz was in the process of opening, there was a lot of noise made that the federal government, that FEMA would reimburse the state for a lot of the expenses they took on. Now, they have received a $608 million grant from FEMA to reimburse them, but they haven't seen all that money yet, have they?
1: That's correct. So the grant was approved, but it hasn't all been paid out yet. Only a fraction of that money has come, about $84 million or 14%. So Anna Escamani, you know, says it's unclear whether the rest of it actually will come through. And, you know, like you said, the state spent a lot of money, nearly $1 billion, according to their own reports. And they still have almost 600 unpaid invoices for work done in immigration enforcement.
0: Thank you, Megan, so much. Great reporting, as always. Megan Bowman is from our partner station, WUSF, in Tampa. Thanks for joining us.
1: Thank you.
0: Now on the Florida Roundup is a state lawmaker who has actually seen the conditions in Alligator Alcatraz firsthand, State Senator Chevron Jones. He joins us now on the Florida Roundup. State Senator, thank you for making the time.
2: Thank you for having me.
0: I'd like your firsthand account. What did you see when you went and toured this facility with detainees in it? Can you walk us through it?
2: Absolutely. This is an absolute I told you so moment. I mean, my reaction when then is the same reaction I have right now, and that's anger. But I also want people to understand that these concerns that we're seeing right now did not begin with this report. My colleagues and I, when we visited Alligator Alcatraz while people were being held there, we raised alarms about the conditions and we were called liars. Now that DHS, their own inspector general, has gone in unannounced and documented these serious failures, the administration owes an answer both to the people it held there and to the public it tried to dismiss. When we got there, we asked questions about food. We asked questions about medicine. We asked questions about the living conditions and how people were being housed. We were told that they were following the standards of the federal government. But now all of that is being played by ping pong because the state is saying that they're not responsible and the federal government are saying that they weren't responsible. So the question now is, who's responsible? And just because the facility is now closed doesn't mean that we sweep this issue under the rug.
0: I'd like to hear from a caller now. We have Brian in Lehigh Acres. Brian, go ahead. You're on the Florida Roundup.
3: Hey, I appreciate what the congressman had to say about the finger pointing. Mm-hmm. It's really getting super frustrating. It's been super frustrating for a while, honestly, where part of me is proud that the Office of the Inspector General of Department of Homeland Security actually submitted a report to the public that was critical of what is obviously a very sympathetic state and their administration.
0: Mm-hmm.
3: But the reality is that they just, they didn't follow the guidelines. It's laid out in a report. Our governor publicly states that he didn't even read the report, and then his spokesperson follows that up by saying, "I don't care." And if we could have made the conditions more punitive, we would have.
0: Mm-hmm. Right, State Senator, mm-hmm. your response to those comments. I mean, do you think the state's going to learn a lesson from this?
2: No, the state is not going to learn a lesson from it. Ron DeSantis' administration, they're responding to things how they have responded over the past few years. This administration, how they have described the people placed in those enclosures as violent criminals, the Inspector General report does not even establish that description for those 79 people. They were held as civil immigration detainees. Even if someone presents a genuine safety concern, the government still has a duty to use safe, humane practices. A label is not an answer to what inspectors found. And the unfortunate part about it is that the DeSantis administration and how the communications director responded is not only indicative of what this administration has, how they have performed, but I'm so happy that bipartisan response that's mm-hmm. coming to the governor's office is coming the way it is right now, because they deserve it, because no one deserves to be treated that way. And Florida taxpayers, they absolutely deserve answers.
0: And State Senator, I want to say I was actually there in July of 2025 when you toured the facility with U.S. Rep. Maxwell Frost, Debbie Wasserman mm-hmm. Schultz, and others. And another one of your colleagues in the State Senate at the time, Blaise Ingolia, who's now serving as Florida CFO, addressed the media just before you did. Here's a collection from his remarks about the facility.
4: The idea that the detainees are in there and they're in squalid conditions is just not accurate. I will tell you, I was in one of the areas where I actually laid down in a bed. The bed was actually probably more comfortable than my bed at home. I'm not kidding. The food actually smelled amazing. We walked by and it looked amazing. It smelled amazing. And there really wasn't any issue whatsoever, what we saw.
0: Your response to those statements in light of the report and what you've seen?
2: It was disgusting then and it's disgusting now. The fact that we can make light of a situation to where we knew people were living in inhumane conditions then, and we now see that those inhumane conditions have been proved by the Inspector General is disgusting. No leader who is elected or appointed who within the state government should respond in that manner, because truth be told, this was never about immigration policy, because housing individuals in facilities the way that the state of Florida did, that is inhumane treatment that they are trying to couple as immigration policy, which is not.
0: Well, what does this mean for the detainees who are still at the Chrome Detention Center and so-called deportation depot in Baker County? your run as a state senator ends in November, but is there anything that the state legislature could do or local leaders could do to ask DHS to come inspect Deportation Depot or make any changes?
2: Well, I absolutely think that the changes need to be made. I do think that a bipartisan committee needs to be put together by the legislature to A, to hold individuals accountable, B, that the state legislature, because these people are within the facilities within the state of Florida, that we need to go inspect them ourselves to make sure that they are at a standard. Whether the federal government want to give the give standards or not, we should have standards that should be followed here within the state, and the legislature should do that. I did see a report. I did see something that came from former president, now still senator, Don Gates, who wants to look into this situation. I believe that when the legislature goes back in November, although I won't be there, I believe that they need to go and they need to hold these individuals to the fire and hold them accountable. And I know, listen, I know there's going to be an administration change, but the individuals who are in office now who still should be questioned about how those facilities was run and how they ran them with individuals in there.
0: State Senator Chevron Jones, he toured Alligator Alcatraz and has been speaking with us about the conditions found in the new DHS Office of Inspector General report. State Senator, thank you so much for your time.
2: Thanks for having me.
0: You've been listening to the Florida Roundup. 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We have more Roundup coming up next. 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

0: This is the Florida Roundup. I'm Carlton Gillespie. Next week on our program, affordable housing. Florida's landmark housing law, dubbed the Live Local Act, was passed 3 years ago. The sweeping legislation was meant to increase the availability of affordable homes in the state, in part by removing certain zoning hurdles for developers interested in creating workforce housing. At the time, the bill was hailed as a game changer. But has it even made a dent in Florida's affordable housing crisis? Are you struggling to find a rental unit that fits your budget? What do rent prices look like or home prices look like in your neighborhood? Email us, radio@thefloridaroundup.org. That's next week. This week, automated license plate readers. You may call them flock cameras. Well, whatever you call them, they've become a flashpoint in the state of Florida. The controversial technology is used to track license plate numbers, vehicle details, and even bumper stickers for law enforcement. But are they violating people's privacy? Governor Ron DeSantis certainly thinks so.
1: So I think these cameras, the license plate readers, I think it's out of control.
0: To that end, the state of Florida has banned the camera's use on state highways. But individual cities and counties can make their own decisions on their roadways. Plus, some law enforcement officials disagree with the criticism that these cameras are getting. Here's Polk County Sheriff Grady Judd.
2: There's some nut jobs that don't think we should be able to look at a camera that's on a public right-of-way only looking at a tag in the color of a car. Y'all get over that now. We're going to fine lost children, lost Alzheimer's patients, warrant suspects, and we're never going to invade your privacy to do it. So wash that out of your mind.
0: Not every sheriff across the state has been as positive about the technology as Judd. Here's what Putnam County Sheriff Gator Deloche said when he announced his department would be disconnecting the cameras. Quote, ALPR technology has proven to be a valuable law enforcement tool, but I have become increasingly concerned that the technology is advancing faster than the laws and regulations governing its use. Where do you stand on the issue? Is this an instance of weighing privacy versus security? How do you feel about these cameras in your community? 305-995-1800, radio@thefloridaroundup.org. Carol sent us this note. Flock cameras have their place, I am sure, but like AI, our tax dollars should not be used to substitute for the humans we are paying for. As it is, police are not doing enough to stop the crazy and dangerous driving patterns in SoFlo. I want to back the blue, not metal and glass. Joining us now to talk about these cameras is Juan Caro, a senior fellow for law and justice policy at the America First Policy Institute. AFPI just released a report on flock cameras and ALPR technology. Juan, thank you for joining the Florida Roundup.
3: Thank you for having me.
0: In your research, what is the main concern from the public that's driving this issue forward?
3: So looking at our research and our data, we're seeing that if you break it up in certain categories, if you're looking for missing and abducted children, violent crime, and stolen vehicles, it's an 80-20 issue, right? 88% of Americans approve of flock being used for missing and abducted children, 84 for violent crime, 81 for stolen vehicles. But it flips when you get out of those like high category searches, right? Mm-hmm. It becomes a 26% of Americans want flock for traffic and parking violations or for monitoring protests, right? So the big disconnect, I believe, is that, and what we've seen in our research is that using flock to identify violent felons that are on the run, that are posing a risk to public safety, or finding someone with Alzheimer's that got behind the wheel and has been lost, the public seems to be okay with that, but there needs to be guardrails. And the tech has advanced so quickly, the guardrails aren't always there. There's some states that don't have any regs at all. So we've put out some potential guidelines that they can follow. Mm-hmm. That would protect the average citizen that's just on their way to church or on their way to work that doesn't want to be surveilled for no reason. That's the big concern is, you know, how can this be abused by a government?
0: Right. I want to cut in here because you say some states don't have any regulation at all. Well, Florida has decided to ban the cameras entirely from state roads. What do you make of that decision as a response to some of those concerns you highlighted?
3: So it sounds like a lot, right? But the state of Florida highways, they don't make up all the cameras in Florida, right? You have Broward County alone has a significant amount. I think 900 cameras in Broward, right? Mm-hmm. So I think you can go county by county, right? You could really localize the issue. Not only am I a senior fellow at AFPI, but I'm also a law enforcement officer in Colorado. And I have used Flock, and I've been able to identify stolen vehicles, solve violent crimes with it. And if it's used properly, it's very helpful. And our agency allows for the use of Flock, and there's conversations happening right now on whether or not that should continue.
0: What does the research bear out as far as you've had some anecdotal experience with using Flock cameras, and it sounds like people are willing to have this technology used for violent crimes or missing children, but not so much, you know, maybe misdemeanors or traffic offenses. What have you actually found in the research about the ALPR's ability to reduce crime?
3: It's hard because it's something that hasn't been studied that well. It's mm-hmm. being studied a lot right now. We have very key cases that are interesting that show its capabilities, right? In Texas, they were able to identify a lost minor in 18 minutes who was found a significant distance. 16 minutes, they found a 12-year-old that was taken from a Hilton Head. And they found him in 16 minutes, right? So that's something that we're not used to, being able to identify stolen vehicles and find missing children. But I think we'll have to see that data and analyze it over a bigger chunk of time as more states allow it or disallow Flock. Mm-hmm. We'll have better data over the next couple of years. But in my personal experience, it's been very helpful. It's also helpful for officer safety, right? I'd want to know where the violent felons are when they pull into a Home Depot in the middle of the day, and when they leave that Home Depot, and when they're on their way home, so that we can go and meet them at their house with more law enforcement officers in a safer setting than finding out that they're a violent wanted felon as I walk up to that car window and ask them for their driver's license, right?
0: Juan, so, thank you so much for your time.
3: Yeah.
0: We really appreciate it. Juan Caro is a senior fellow for law and justice policy at the America First Policy Institute. Thank you for joining us. I want to go now to the phones. We have Jim from Fort Lauderdale. Jim, you're on the Florida Roundup. Do we have Jim?
4: Hi, I'm here.
0: Yep, go ahead, Jim.
4: I just think this is like becoming like such like 1984. And I'm amazed that the governor is in on the plan, that he doesn't like the cameras. I'm surprised he even said that. But I, for one, I don't want to – I like to feel secure, mm-hmm. but I don't want to be surveilled. I don't want somebody – if I'm going from Home Depot to Publix or to the supermarket, I don't want anybody knowing exactly where I am all the time. I'm not a criminal. And I just think this is a big movement by the current administration to surveil us and add to the DHS and to ICE. Mm-hmm. And it's insane. I'm just really amazed. I would love to know how Republicans feel about this whole thing, because they're the ones that hate big government, and this is big government times 10.
0: Well, thank you, Jim, so much for your call. Again, it sounds like the debate between privacy and security. Joining us now to talk about it is Franklin County Sheriff A.J. Tony Smith. Sheriff Smith, thank you so much for joining the Florida Roundup.
5: Yeah, my pleasure. How are you today?
0: I'm doing great. And I just wanted to, I think you're a great person to have on for this discussion, because you've made the decision to end the use of this technology. Not every decision to end the use of these cameras is the same. For instance, in Volusia County, Sheriff Mike Chitwood turned off the cameras because when the state removed them from their state roads and highways, it effectively neutered the effectiveness of the program in his county. But why did you make the decision to turn off these cameras in Franklin County?
5: Okay, well, a couple of reasons. One, the public outcry.
0: Mm-hmm.
5: I think as elected officials, we have to, you know, we got to weigh what the public wants in my county and the whatever the issue may be. And in this case, it was Flock cameras. And I think we had done a really good job at the sheriff's office of explaining to people how they work, putting some really tough policies in place that would hold people accountable if they misused them, and we were only going to retain the data. It went from 30 days to 7 days, and I think we were even talking about doing 3 days or something like that. But we tried to explain to people that just like it depends on the number of cameras you have, because like us, we're a small county. Three roads that come into our county, mm-hmm. the three state roads, they are the only way into our county. So if we take Flock off of those roads, then pretty much we don't need Flock. And if you only had cameras on, say, those main arteries, if somebody came into the county, you just know they were here or they left. You wouldn't know that they were, just like the other gentleman said, going to Home Depot or going to the doctor. You wouldn't really know. That depends on how many cameras you have in your area to locate them between two different points. And so I think there's a lot of misconception about what the cameras do. I think they're effective as a tool. And as law enforcement in the 21st century, we got to have a lot of tools. Criminals are smart. But like I said when I got rid of them, we'll continue to do a great job enforcing the law, and we'll continue to hold people accountable, but we'll just be less one tool. It doesn't mean that we're going to stop, catching criminals and doing the things that we've always done, because we did it before Flock. Flock just gives us a little shorter window to catch them,
0: right.
5: Helps us identify suspects easier, and vehicles and stuff like that. So it's kind of like a body cam. We use that as a tool. David system that does driver's license. So there's a lot of that. And then I was really disappointed in the vendor Flock, because they didn't get ahead of this a long time ago. I think they could have done more PR in a positive way instead of just saying people better get used to it. And that didn't sit well with me either, because I'm like, you know what? The people are the ones that pay my salary, and then they fund our budget, and then that's how we buy your equipment. But to not work with us, and then they told me when I canceled my contract, which they still don't want to let me out of my contract, which I think is pretty crazy, because they've changed the wording. They had a convenience clause, and they've changed that to where it's no longer in there after all this stuff started happening. So it's really kind of shady, I think, on their part to do this.
0: So you've decided to turn off the cameras, but their contract, is it making you keep the cameras on or just keep the cameras up?
5: Well, the cameras belong to them because they're leased. If they belong to me, I'd already have them in the trash pile. But they belong; those are leased. And so they belong to Flock.
0: Uh-huh.
5: So they're going to have to be removed by Flock. So what I did, I disconnected the cameras and put, you might have saw the picture on Fox News or wherever, I put a pink-colored bag on, which is only, I wanted red, but the only color I could find at the dollar store was that pink color. So we bagged them all like that, so that people would know that they're, even if they are still working, which they can't once we unplug them, but just to give people some relief and let them know that they're not, because I think that was, people were really upset about it. And even after we can't turn them off. You follow me? We can pull out of the system,
0: right,
5: and turn it off on our end, but those cameras can still record, because Flock is the only one, or the vendor is the only one that can turn them off.
0: Well, I was going to ask you, does that mean that you've turned the cameras off, which means your people can't access this system, but theoretically someone from Flock could still be looking at or collecting data?
5: That's correct.
0: That seems like a big privacy concern. I know some of your citizens were telling, some of the citizens in your county were telling you about that. How concerned are you that there's this company, and I know you've had maybe a bit of a contract dispute with them, but that this outside company is collecting data on the people of your county?
5: Yeah, well, that's why I unplugged them, and that's why I put the bags on, because now I know they're not.
0: Right.
5: But after we pulled out, we knew, and we no longer had our access. We cut our access. The cameras were still collecting data, even after we, sent them an email, said, hey, turn it off, effective now. And they weren't turned off, so that's what led me to bag them and unplug them and kind of go from there. And, I guess what they're not thinking is this technology could come back into use, because if the legislature next year takes it up and passes some laws to make it, there's some accountability and stuff like that, mm-hmm. through the statute, people may be fine with it.
0: Yeah.
5: But I won't be purchasing Flock cameras, I can tell you that.
0: I'm Carlton Gillespie. You're listening to the Florida Roundup from your Florida public radio station. Sheriff, Governor DeSantis said his decision was partially motivated by his concern that Florida could turn into a, quote, digital AI surveillance state. What's your response to that sentiment?
5: Well, I for one, like my privacy, too, and I would certainly hope that it doesn't turn into an AI surveillance state.
0: Right.
5: Because I know the people in Florida don't want that. I don't want it as a sheriff. And I know there were people on my Facebook post like, well, why don't we put a camera in your house and in your car? I'm like, well, this is not a camera in my house or in my car. I go by Flock all the time, or mm-hmm. license plate readers. I don't really care who has the information and knows where I go. It doesn't matter to me because I'm not breaking the law. But I think we do need to be aware that there is a lot of stuff going on with AI. You know, you see it on social media. You can take somebody's picture. You can change it. You can make them do all kind of stuff. I mean, I did an AI video of me dancing like a wild man. It wasn't me, but it was AI. But it looked like me.
0: Right.
5: And yeah, there is a lot of possibilities for abuse of this. I think we got to be, you know, we got to be aware of it, and we got to, you know, handle this stuff carefully. And initially, when we went to Flock, I was like, wow, this is a great system. Help us catch criminals. And it has helped us catch criminals and find lost people. But you know, I don't want to sacrifice the people that elect me, their privacy, if they have privacy concerns. And actually, after this interaction with Flock, I do too. I'm like, where's the data going? What's it going to do? You know, I have a lot of questions about it as well.
0: Well, in just the minute we have left, I want to talk about some of the abuses that have already happened with this service. There are concerns about the way some individual law enforcement officers have maliciously used this. Officers in Fort Pierce, Haines City, Vero Beach, and
5: right.
0: a deputy in Brevard County have been founding to use this technology to stalk their ex-wives or girlfriends. And it sounds like right. a lot of the issue you've had with this is an issue of public trust in the way law enforcement or these companies could use this. In less than the minute we have left, and I'm sorry to make you keep it short, how can you reassure people that bad actors aren't going to be able, whether within or without law enforcement, to access
5: okay.
0: this stuff?
5: Here's the deal. If they abuse it, they need to be arrested and fired, bottom line.
0: Yep.
5: And I think, I mean, listen, when I started, we didn't have body cams. People trusted what law enforcement said.
0: Yeah.
5: And I think the pendulum's got to swing back the other way to where we build that trust with our community. And you know how we do that? You know how we do it? It's simple. You know?
0: How is it?
5: You interact with your community face-to-face. You don't ride around with the windows rolled up. You go into businesses. You go into neighborhoods. You let people meet you and know you. When I say you, the law enforcement officers that are working, just like I do in my community. People know me and they trust me because...
0: Sheriff Smith, I want to say thank you so much. Thank you so much for joining us. 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

0: This is the Florida Roundup. I'm Carlton Gillespie. We'll start with some education news from around the state. First up, a new report from the Florida Department of Education shows nearly 600 books were removed, restricted, or discontinued from public schools across the state during the last school year. The department lists removals from 10 of the state's 67 counties, most of them rural. In most counties, books were challenged by parents or community members, then reviewed under state laws governing what students can access. William Johnson is with the anti-censorship group PEN America's Florida office. He says some challenges focus on individual passages rather than the book as a whole.
1: When you do that, you are unfortunately removing books that have real true literary and cultural value.
0: Added all together, each county's list comes to 200 more entries than the previous year's total. This week, state education officials approved new artificial intelligence regulations for K-12 public schools. Under the new rules, parents and guardians will now get a say in whether their children use AI directly in classrooms. Kayla Kissel covers education for our partner station, Central Florida Public Media, in Orlando, and brings us this report.
2: The new AI requirements take effect in public schools next year and include notifying parents about AI tools used in class, setting rules for assignments, and protecting student data. Districts will have to set guidelines for how and when students can use AI tools, including whether they must disclose they've used it. Maya Israel heads Florida's K-12 Education AI Task Force. She says the rules give parents the option to opt their children out of using AI directly in the classroom.
3: The main intent is to protect children from harm. They're going to have to consider things like what are their processes for curating the list of tools.
2: The rules also prohibit AI from replacing teachers or building relationships with students. And for VPK through fifth grade, AI tools will face extra review. State Board member Layla Collins says she's concerned students could lose foundational skills as they rely more on technology.
4: We can't shut our kids off from technology. It should be a supplement. It should not replace learning good practices.
2: The board also approved new AI policies for Florida's colleges and universities, requiring schools to set rules for how students can use it in coursework and how faculty discloses the use in classes. I'm Kayla Kissel in Orlando.
0: Artificial intelligence was a focal point during the last state legislative session. Before lawmakers adjourned, Governor Ron DeSantis proposed an artificial intelligence bill of rights, a sweeping bill aimed at creating state-level guardrails around the technology. While the Florida Senate approved DeSantis' calls for rules on AI data centers, the House blocked the proposal to protect consumers' interactions with artificial intelligence during the regular session and in a special session in April. At the time, House leadership said the federal government should handle the issue and anticipated that Congress would address it soon. But as of today, Congress remains in a legislative deadlock over regulations. That's despite growing concerns over AI safety and calls from industry leaders to rein in the technology. This week, Governor DeSantis cautioned against any federal regulatory framework, arguing that it could stifle competition for smaller AI firms. He also argued that it could lay the way for taxpayer-funded bailouts for major tech companies.
5: I also think they are laying the groundwork to claim that if they end up hemorrhaging money, that somehow they're too big to fail, and then they would seek to get a bailout from the federal government.
0: He says Florida is on the right track when it comes to setting state regulations.
5: We've hit it well. I think we're responding to channeling the upsides, but also mitigating the downside so that the people of the state are protected.
0: Meanwhile, Orange County could be the next in a growing list of Florida municipalities to stop AI data centers from developing in their backyards. Commissioners met this week and supported the idea of installing a temporary moratorium on the development of large, hyperscale data centers. The facilities house servers that allow AI technology to operate. On average, they can cover 30,000 square feet. They also require cooling systems, which can involve using a community's water supply. Dozens of people spoke during the public comment section of the meeting. All who spoke about the data center supported a moratorium, including Orlando resident Jeff Dorian.
6: We're asking your commissioner, the commission, to require any new data centers to rely on their own clean, renewable energy. A moratorium can give the county the time to ensure this development is done right.
0: The commission hasn't enacted a moratorium just yet. First, county staff will have to weigh all the concerns. A vote is expected to take place in early December. Just last week, Lake County commissioners approved a 90-day pause on accepting any applications for large-scale data centers in unincorporated parts of the county. That vote was unanimous. Commissioner Leslie Campioni says she doesn't want to send an anti-business message.
7: But at the same time, it's really hard for me to fathom a scenario where one of these would fit within the land masses that we have in Lake County and still be able to protect our water, our electricity, and our quality of life.
0: During the pause, commissioners plan to create local regulations. So far, 19 Florida local governments have paused or banned data centers, according to floridadatacenters.org. The website helps residents track the projects across the state. I'm Carlton Gillespie, and you're listening to the Florida Roundup from your Florida public radio station. Moving away from the digital, back to analog with board game therapy. Have you heard of it? Tabletop games have made their way into mental health care. 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
8: It's a Friday night, and Shayna Gervitt stands in front of a small stage inside a meeting room at Lutheran Apostle Church.
9: Hey, everyone. Thank you so much for coming. I know people are still trickling in, but this is really exciting. I'm going to have name tags here soon, and I will bombard you all to wear a name tag.
8: The therapist is wearing a black T-shirt with her new logo. It's Heal Meeple with a heart inside. Meeples are vaguely people-shaped wood or plastic markers commonly used in modern board games to depict players.
9: Bingo, play games. I'm going to be around. I'm going to be teaching some games at some point, hopefully, and then other people randomly know how to play all kinds of stuff. Do not be afraid to learn a new game. That is the point.
8: It's the first meetup for her new nonprofit, Board Game Therapy, and every table is filled. Gervitz says studies show board games help with memory, problem solving, and social skills. She also says board games bring people together.
10: You know, I met my husband through playing a game. I met my two children by playing a game. I met my best friend playing games.
8: She's been using board games in therapy for years. Some groups across the country have been doing it for decades. And no, we're not just talking about Monopoly. There are thousands of games for all ages, experience levels, and strategies, from hundreds of variations of classics like Life and Candyland to hobby-level games like Settlers of Catan, Ticket to Ride, and Dixit. At one table, Alex Rehor is teaching two other teen boys Red Rising, a board game based off his favorite science fiction book series.
11: So Mars, if you play a character on Mars, that allows you to collect a helium, which gives you 3 points per helium. Certain characters lay to gain or spend helium to do other things.
8: The 17-year-old started playing games in therapy sessions and says it helps coax him out of shyness and isolation.
11: It gets you thinking, it gets you strategizing, and that can really just apply to the real world. And it's also entertaining, so.
8: But recent federal changes to what qualifies as therapeutic for insurance coverage means therapists have to get creative. Like board game therapy, which is held here every third Friday for free. Alex says he's glad his gaming can continue, even if it's not officially therapy.
11: You're with other people face-to-face, you're interacting with them, and it's a lot more personal, you know, that you don't get that behind a screen.
8: 11-year-old Omari Green's sister also plays games in therapy. He says he was excited to tag along with her and his older brother tonight. Together, they played giant monsters fighting each other to take over Tokyo.
12: And people can attack you, which you will lose hearts. So you have 0 hearts to lose the game. And whoever has like 20 points, or if everyone's dead, that's how you win the game.
8: Fighting each other as monsters means fighting as siblings, he says.
12: If you ever want a time with your family, you should come here. It's a really good place. I had a lot of fun here.
8: And it wasn't just kids benefiting from game night. Jessica Burbo says she struggles with board games in real-life situations where she doesn't know the rules ahead of time. Learning new board games helps with that.
13: You get to kind of like have like some exposure therapy to, you know, work on things that maybe are a little harder for you.
8: Therapist Kathy Dixon says that's a big part of why it works.
14: There is a reason that the game is being played. It's to address a very specific thing for that client or family. But just gameplay in general, it has a lot of benefits that just happen on the side.
8: Shayna Gervitz says that's why tabletop games benefit people even outside of therapy.
10: It's an easy way to practice those skills in a safe environment and, you know, really just talk about how to apply them in real life. It's a bridge to talking to people and building relationships with people.
8: Gurvitz says tonight's attendance speaks to the growing need for accessible social events. More than 70 participants, aged 4 to 82, are here tonight. And the benefits of tabletop gaming won't stop with this gathering. Gurvitz plans to teach other therapists how to facilitate these groups and parents how to play games at home with their kids. I'm Delina Miller in Tampa.
0: Thanks, Delina. What a fascinating piece. I've been a part of some board nights where all the participants needed therapy after, but I've never done it at the same time. We've had a few emails come in. First, on flock cameras, Ricardo sent us this. Do we live in a dictatorship? The governor can just make a comment that he doesn't like flock, and the FDOT and law enforcement immediately decide to throw away all of their investments just like that? And Patty shared this view from across the pond. Cameras to view license plates? Great. If they can check if people had valid driver's license, paid insurance, in England, they do this. While here in America, we have too many people driving without valid license and no insurance. In England, they have 2 weeks to correct or get their car crushed. Great. Do it here. Well, thank you guys for sharing. And if you'd like to join the conversation, you can do that by emailing us radio at the Florida Roundup. That's radio at the Florida Roundup. You can always call during the program, 305-995-1800. And I want to send a special message out to you out there, to my mom. It's her birthday today. I hope you and Dad have a great time relaxing in the Keys this weekend. I'll take care of the dog, and we will see you when you get back. That'll do it for our program today. The Florida Roundup is produced by WLRN Public Media in Miami with assistance from WUSF in Tampa. The show is produced by Bridget O'Brien. Denise Royal is WLRN's senior producer of content streaming and news products. 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The program's technical director is MJ Smith. 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

0: everybody, and welcome to the Putumayo World Music Hour, a journey around the globe through the music of many cultures. In San Francisco, I'm Rosalie Howarth, along with Dan Storper in New York. And today, we head east for a show inspired by the legendary Orient Express.
1: The Orient Express was the fabled train that ran from 1883 to 1977 from Paris to Istanbul. Passengers traveled in the height of luxury and stopped at stations along three different routes. A shorter version survives today as a run from Paris to Vienna. But today we're going to go much further east than the Orient Express ever did. We'll be visiting Japan, Korea, China, India, and of course, Eastern Europe.
0: So let's get the wheels rolling with one of Hong Kong's most popular singers. She's sometimes known as the Bjork of Asia. Her name is Fei Wong, and her devoted fans are known as fanatics.